0: You're very polite in Belgium. You wait for people to talk. It's good. You don't talk over each other.
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0: They're racing. First away is Pain in the Neck, followed by What a Bore. Then comes Who Cares What the Quinella Pays. A length further back to There Goes the Rent Money.
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2: Hey Ron, can I chat to you for a sec? I've got a rattle in my car somewhere.

Okay. Well, a mate of mine and his wife decided they were going to go down to the family planning clinic with the purpose of having a vasectomy. And of course, if you don't know what a vasectomy is, that's when a fella goes to the doctors firing on all fours and he comes out shooting blanks. Anyway, he said he was conned a bit because he didn't really fully understand what a vasectomy was. And he said the most embarrassing part was a little bit later on, he had to offer the doctor a little sample to see if there was any life left in him, you see. So I thought there's got to be a little ditty here.

that I was getting nicked. I thought it was to test virility. Then after I went through it, 10 days we couldn't do it. And then the doctor said to me, I couldn't believe it, folks. He said, please blow into this bag, please, sir.

0: way.
1: Well, I couldn't believe it at first. But you know what they say about doctor's orders, so he gave me the little bag and ushered me into the little room with all the pin-ups. Grubby little room it was too. And I came back with my little bag and the doctor was quite satisfied. And so was I.

0: 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The cop could see I was a bit excited.
1: He said, well, you better take a good grip on yourself, son.
0: So I went around beyond a big gum tree. I came back with my little bag. Well, you can imagine what happened.

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1: Five, four, three, two, one, zero. 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

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All you gotta do, honey, is kinda stand in one spot. 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And that's what you got. Yeah. Now let's go one time.

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Yeah, it's good to see you. You know, we've been on tour for about a week now after our last recording session, and they say old Johnny Cash works good under pressure. Put the screws on me and I'm going to screw right off my knees what I'm going to do, though. You know that? 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Yeah. I got this right. All right. I tell you what, the show is being recorded and televised for England, and they told me you got to do this song, you got to do that song, you know, you got to stand like this or act like this. I just don't get it, man. You know, I'm here to do what you want me to and what I want to do. Right? Okay. So what do you want to hear?

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8: To the gods in the sky, there's one thing you can do. 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

woke up on the attack. Worked myself frantic to the moon and back. Now it's evening and the sausages are flying out back. I write my line for this track as the sky fade to black. 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

0: They're racing. First away is Pain in the Neck, followed by What a Bore. Then comes Who Cares What the Quinella Pays. 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

0: 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And once again, I'm joined by our good friend Paul Morrell from seniordriver.au. Hey, Paul.
1: Hi, David.
0: And we will be discussing things like a new EV 2CV, a blast from the past with modern technology, and we'll road test the Kia Tasman and a few other little comments along the way. But first, let's have the news.
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0: Australia's electric vehicle market is rapidly reshaping along global lines, with Chinese brands now firmly in the driver's seat. Year-to-date figures show Chinese manufacturers account for around 56% of Australian EV sales so far this year, led overwhelmingly by BYD, which alone holds a third of the total EV market. A growing wave of brands, including MG, Geely and Zeekr and others, is reinforcing that dominance with a broad spread of models across price points. The United States sits a distant second at just over 15%, almost entirely driven by Tesla's Model Y and Model 3. But Korean brands, led by Kia and Hyundai as well, make up a close 13%, reflecting a steady, structured rollout of new electric models rather than reliance on a single standout vehicle. European manufacturers collectively account for 12%, but their presence is fragmented across many brands and models, limiting overall impact. Meanwhile, Japanese brands remain minor players at just over 3%, highlighting their cautious transition into full battery electric vehicles. The figures underline a clear shift, not just towards electrification, but towards new global leadership in the automotive market. Paul, this is very much expected that we have the Chinese and BYD leading the field, but there's a couple of others coming up there that need to be considered.
1: Yeah, I mean, as you say, David, it is certainly expected. We knew this was coming, but I think, to be honest, it's coming even more quickly than we anticipated.
0: Well, undoubtedly, it's been triggered. And I find that interesting that we might have waffled around with our notion, but it takes a catastrophe, if to use a very emotive word, for it to trigger us into behaviour that we had been generally thinking about.
1: A lot of people who were vaguely thinking about, I might just think about an EV for my next vehicle, have been sort of spurred into buying an EV. You know, as I said, I'm getting more inquiries about EVs than ever before, obviously. And, you know, one in six or perhaps even one in five cars being sold is an EV. So we just didn't expect that to come up anywhere near as quickly.
0: We got locked up, I think, in bland generalizations about EVs, and the price was everything and the running cost was deemed to be everything. I still think that we tend to do that by anecdote rather than by personal reality, which is a problem. Someone drives a car to Perth and it's an EV. Well, I'm not sure what that proves, other than that in a very unique situation, very unique, forgive that expression, unique situation that they've managed to do something. I don't know that that relates to you, me, or most customers.
1: No, I don't think so either. I mean, you know, there's still a degree of self-justification with the purchase of a car or a vehicle. You want to prove to whoever you talk to that you made the right decision, that you thought it through and you didn't leap into it half-cocked, as it were. So, you know, you take a bit of what people tell you with a grain of salt.
0: The other thing about price, too, is that in many cases, people aren't buying the cheapest model.
1: Well, that's just true, too. I was, you know, when I was test driving the Zeekr, I said, how's it going? He said, oh, it's the top, the 7X Performance is the one we're selling most of, although there is increasing interest now in the Core, which is the model, which is the entry-level model. So, you know, yes, you're quite right. They are buying the more expensive ones. But then on the same basis, when you're going to spend $70,000 or $80,000 or $90,000, I suppose an extra couple of thousand dollars to buy the luxury model isn't that critical.
0: And it's very tempting given some of the extra features. So I want to talk about Kia. It's in third place as a company in Australia with EV sales so far this year. And by the by, it's pushing very close to second place in the total market. It's doing very well. So it's got 10% of the EV market. MG has about half that, 5.5%. And Zeekr at 5.1%. Geely, Jaecoo, Hyundai at 2.7%. Volkswagen 2.7. Kia has positioned itself very well, hasn't it?
1: Yes, it has, David. There's no question that Kia has a broad range of products across a wide range of prices. So there's something for everyone. You walk into the Kia showroom and, you know, you'll be able to look at an EV3 or you'll be able to look at an EV4 or you'll be able to look at an EV6. They really have sort of covered the marketplace very well indeed. And as we've said before, you know, their approach is conservative in a sense that, you know, they're not alienating any buyers.
0: Which Hyundai might have done a bit because it did some, well, I would say revolutionary, certainly distinctive designs. Their Ioniq 6 comes to mind, which had both a quirky design and a high price. That was stumbling block?
1: Yeah, it's a bad combination, isn't it? I mean, Hyundai, I think traditionally Hyundai has been fairly conservative in its design, but recently it's gone a little out there, shall we say. And that in many ways can tend to alienate buyers. It also concerns me in the sense that what is trendy and on form today may not be next year or in 5 years' time, which is going to be sort of a bit of an issue. We know what happens if you buy a car in a currently popular color, you know, like whatever happened to the purple cars and trying to get rid of them can be very difficult. So you need to balance. This is why so many people buy gray cars and white cars, because they're easier to sell when down the line. And I think it's the same with some designs where it's currently very trendy, but literally further down the line, people are going to say, oh, no, that's dated very quickly.
0: Pink cars seem to come to mind. I know you want to talk about the subsidies that BYD and that is getting. Let's have a look at just a bit more detail of the surging in the recent market. Paul, you have a story.
1: Australia's electric vehicle market is accelerating sharply, as we've just said, with new data showing a significant sales surge in March and April compared to the start of the year, as global fuel uncertainty pushes more buyers away from petrol and diesel. Chinese brands are leading the charge in sheer numbers. The BYD C-Lion 7 recorded the biggest jump, adding more than 1,200 extra sales, while Geely, Zeekr and MG models also posted strong gains. But it's not just about volume. Korean manufacturers are making significant inroads with Kia's EV5 and EV3, and several Hyundai models recording some of the largest percentage increases. That suggests growing consumer confidence in more mainstream electric options. Toyota and Subaru, slower to enter the EV market, are now showing sharp percentage growth from smaller bases, while Tesla remains a dominant player overall, although its growth is more modest. Big changes, David. I mean, we're focusing on this today a great deal.
0: I looked at that because I actually did this analysis. You remember a week or two ago, we did the surge analysis of February to March. The international conflict happened at the end of February, and then let's look at the March figures. BYD C-Line 7 is up 1,200, and the Geely EX5 is up nearly 1,000, but the Kia EV5 is up 820 from a smaller base. Toyota's, here we go, small B, big Z, 4, big X, that's up 530. That's not an insignificant number. That maybe that takes Toyota and, you know, shoves it in their face of saying, well, hang on, you were slow there and condemning of the thing, but gee, look what it can do for you.
1: Toyota is Toyota. I don't think the normal rules always apply to Toyota.
0: The Subaru Solterra, same thing. That's up 322%. Now, I looked at both the absolute numbers and the percentage. Percentage is really a reflection of people being prepared, I think, to consider other alternatives. So if you look at the top percentage growth, and I'd be the first to admit some of them are from small bases, the percentage growth between the first 2 months of the year and the next 2 months of the year, Subaru MGS5 up 200%, that's threefold. Hyundai Kona EV, we mentioned that. The Alexio, well, that was new on the market. Even the little Insta is up 150%, 2.5 times.
1: Yep, even a car like that in a niche market like the Insta is growing strongly. It's hard to believe.
0: And you notice here, I've only mentioned one Chinese brand. Kia EV5, Volvo EX30, Toyota, the Volkswagen ID4, that's amazing. Then there's a D-PAL, SO7, okay. Then the Kia EV3. These are percentage growths. And we know the limitations of that, but I think it does emphasise a bit of a shift. It's not just going to be a case of Chinese steamrolling it.
1: No, I think that's really true. I mean, the Chinese are determined to break this market wide open, and they're throwing a lot of money at it. We look at the demise of the Australian manufacturing business, car manufacturing, with Ford, Toyota and Holden all pulling out of the market. But you sort of have to ask yourself whether they would have been absolutely crushed by this new wave of Chinese vehicles, even if they had decided to stay.
0: Well, they would have needed to be subsidised, and you've got some figures on the subsidy that BYD gets from the Chinese government.
1: every car manufacturer in the world is subsidised by its local government. That's the way they can compete. But BYD has been subsidised $3.7 billion US dollars between 2018 and 2022, and that's the latest figure I could figure. That's 5.3 billion Australian by this new wave of Chinese vehicles, even if they had decided to stay.
0: Well, they would have needed to be subsidised, and you've got some figures on the subsidy that BYD gets from the Chinese government.
1: Every car manufacturer in the world is subsidised by its local government. That's the way they can compete. But BYD has been subsidised

0: And in 2022, as I said, the last year I could find, they were subsidized by $3.4 billion. Now, in some years, 26% of BYD's net income was derived from government support, can you believe? And it's not just government support. They get tax exemptions, they get low interest loans, they get preferential policies from battery suppliers. And remembering they also supply their own, they also produce their own batteries. And it's not just BYD. BYD is the biggest and heaviest of them. But Geely, Great Wall Motors, NIO, or NIO, or whatever it's called, Li Auto, Leap Motor, and BAIC all receive government subsidies. But things are slightly changing. Development plans indicate a shift in focus as the Chinese government phases out big subsidies to more selective support and shifts towards supporting successful, profitable companies and reducing, although not eliminating, support for cheaper models and smaller, inefficient companies. This is a government drive to dominate the market, and it's almost certainly going to be successful, I would suggest.
1: That also maintains manufacturing. If you look at the Second World War, what helped America recover from Pearl Harbor and so on was the fact that they had manufacturing, which they shifted from cars to frigates or, you know, ships and things.
0: Yes.
1: Now, how you do that is beyond me.
0: They turned the whole thing around completely. I mean, the Ford factory went straight to building, you know, bombers and building tanks. And the automotive market was just put on hold for 3 years, literally.
1: Now, that may seem almost beyond comprehension now, but given modern warfare is a lot more to do with drones and things, which you could more readily convert manufacturing to. In fact, Australia is building some drones. The idea of China being very clever at establishing things for their long-term policy. It might not be perfect or great for their local people, but it's got their long-term policy clearly and specifically in mind. Let's go to another story, but it talks about the need to have a better, broader understanding. Victoria will invest nearly $100 million in its bus network as part of the upcoming state budget in a bid to ease cost of living pressures and improve suburban connectivity. Public Transport Minister Gabrielle Williams says the funding will deliver more frequent services, extended operating hours, and new routes across Melbourne and regional areas. Half-price fares will also apply for the rest of the year. Now, in Melbourne's north, services linking La Trobe University and RMIT, Bundoora, will be boosted with more evening and weekend trips. The west will see new routes in Melton South and improved links to shopping centres and train stations, while eastern and southeastern suburbs gain longer hours and expanded weekend services. Regional areas will also benefit, including the new connections between Drysdale and Ocean Grove. The government says the upgrades aim to cut travel times and reduce household transport costs. The thing about this, Paul, is something that we have failed to come to grips with, and that we keep thinking of transport, particularly public transport, as major big issues, particularly to the city centre. Buses perform a huge role already, often overlooked, but they also do things in between, as it were. It's not just the case of the standard vision of the standard trip.
0: I have to ask the question. I don't know where Victoria's going to find $100 million. However, they do seem to be determined to go ahead with it.
1: Paul, you have a story of local people and everyday people and how they're responding to cars.
0: Oh, David, how many times have we said how annoying some of these warnings are and some of these intrusive driver systems? A new survey of 2,000 motorists by Scrap Car Comparison, whoever Scrap Car Comparison are, has found seatbelt reminders are the most annoying in-car technology, cited by nearly 16% of drivers. Lane-keeping assist and automatic stop-start systems followed closely, highlighting frustration with safety-focused features. In contrast, convenience-based technology ranked highest for usefulness. Parking sensors topped the list at 45%, ahead of built-in satellite navigation and Bluetooth connectivity. The findings come as the UK considers new road safety rules that could require vehicles to include advanced systems such as intelligent speed assistance. Despite complaints, more than a quarter of drivers say they aren't bothered by any in-car tech. The survey also suggests drivers of premium brands, and men in particular, are more likely to report irritation with these features. That'll be the grumpy old man syndrome. David, I could have saved them having to go out and interview 2,000 motorists. I could have literally predicted the results of that survey with no trouble at all, within a plus or minus 5% error factor, I think.
1: Well, I would say that the survey wouldn't have that level of accuracy anyway. I do take this carefully. Scrap Car Comparisons, apparently they're a UK-based online platform, And what they do is they help motorists compare quotes for scrapping, selling, or recycling unwanted vehicles.
0: Actually, that's not a bad idea. It's a big,

0: big deal in the UK. I mean, they did that Cash for Clunkers campaign where they were literally trying to get old cars off the road. And the way they did it was they subsidised the purchase of old cars, and it worked remarkably well. We have one of the oldest fleets in the world, I think, in Australia. I can't remember what the average age, the most recent number for the average age of our fleet is, frighteningly high.
1: In Japan, it's about 6 years average. In America, it's about 8 years, the last figures I remember. In Australia, it's well over 10.
0: Yeah.
1: And I think has been 13 years.
0: Yeah, it's just incredible. And, you know, if average age is 13 years, you ought to think to yourself, God, how many cars are there that are much, much older than that?
1: After the break, we're going to mention some things that we touched on very briefly last week, including the revival of an old shape with an electric motor.
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1: Paul, the reborn Citroën 2CV is shaping up as a back-to-basics EV.
0: Back-to-basics is right.
1: They expect it to have, in Europe, a €15,000 price tag, which is about $24,000, $25,000 in Australia, placing it firmly in the budget end of the EV market in Australian terms. It's essentially the old 2CV philosophy plugged into a wall socket. Simple, practical, and accessible. Let's start firstly with the shape. They have a number of people, of designers, have suggested what the shape should be. All I can keep thinking about is the renewed Volkswagen Beetle, which failed badly.
0: The Beetle failed badly, but the Mini has been a success.
1: Now, we talked about corrugated iron as a shape. I wonder whether that might not be something that would make a particularly Australian car. I think about this because Chery is bringing out a ute and they're asking for possible names for it. And they've got 9 tentative names of people: the Outrider, the Orca, the Ironbark, the Bushwalker, the Stockman, the Longreach, the Ridgeback, or the Terror. Our friend Fred wrote in and said, well, Longreach was the name of the ute from Ford at one stage.
0: It was indeed.
1: He thought that being a Chery, they might call it Chery Evans after the footballer, or perhaps Chery Wright.
0: After the fire in Sydney this morning, the fire bombing of the Chery dealership, maybe they're going to call it the Burnt Chery.
1: Fire sale.
0: We shouldn't laugh. That's not funny.
1: It's a bit unfair, and I've got no idea what the causes and the reasons for it were that. Paul, after the break, let's talk about the Kia Tasman ute.
2: You're listening to Overdrive.
1: Paul, we had the Tasman ute. I compare it to like Doctor Who's TARDIS booth. On the outside, it's square and no elegance in its design, but inside, it really opens up to a different world, doesn't it?
0: Yeah, some vehicles have an amazing ability to do that, and I think the Tasman is one. Yeah, it's very comfortable inside, and again, it's just a little bit quirky, and it's quirky enough, and it's sort of butch enough that you're not going to be embarrassed driving it around.
1: Well, on the outside, it has all the genre of Lego building, doesn't it? It's very square. Although it sort of has a rounded bits on the edges, particularly the rear windscreen in that. It's priced drive away now across Australia, doesn't matter which state you're in, which means they're going for one figure because Western Australia is often dearer with local taxes. But the two-wheel drive thing is $43,000, goes up to then $65,000, and that's a 51% increase. And yeah, it might sound excessive, but that's about right. That's typical what you get with a lot of cars, that between the base and the top one is about 50% increase. The Ranger is outselling at 10 to 1. And by the way, I was talking about the pickup version with a dual cab. So that's not the one that you could, you know, the hacked out one, which was just two-seater with a flat tray out the back.
0: Oh, yeah. That's just standard with the ute range now, isn't it? That there's, you know, you get a cab chassis, which you can put something on the back, and that's, you know, it's pretty basic all round. But obviously aimed at the tradesman, aimed at the mining industry, aimed at anyone who needs it for work.
1: There are 5 trim levels from the basic through, which is rather interesting because let's look at the wheel size that gives us an indication of something. The first 2 levels are 17-inch wheels. The next 2 trim levels are 18-inch wheels, but the top spec one is 17-inch. And the reason is that they really do aim the top spec, the X-Pro, at off-roading. They have chunkier tyres, among other things, and features that really help it off-road. So it's not really that Ranger one where you have all those Raptor names and that for the top ones, which means that you're driving out an urban area saying, look at me. It's actually understated in that way, and the top run being focused on off-roading.
0: it's an important factor that people tend to overlook far too often, is that 17-inch tyres are considerably cheaper than 19-inch tyres.
1: Ah.
0: And I think, and I may be open to being corrected here, I often am, I think there might be a wider range of off-road tyres in the 17-inch size. So, you know, it's probably off-roaders would think about it, and you and I may not.
1: Yeah, but and that they are committed to that approach. It's not an off-road image, it's an off-road reality. You know, but by the way, those tyres, I still found it remarkably quiet to drive. I'd hopped out of a couple of small, more bargain basement type passenger cars, which I found very noisy, as we talked about last week, particularly on the harsher roads. And I hopped into this. It was a delight. It's a diesel engine, and that rattles on the outside, but inside it was lovely.
0: Yeah, I've driven a couple of variants of the Tasman Ute, and I must say I'm very impressed. I mean, it's a big machine. It's bigger than a Ford Ranger.
1: Yes.
0: Which is a bit hard to conceive, but obviously smaller than things like a Ram or a Chevy Silverado. So it sort of fits somewhere in the middle there.
1: Not by much, though. It's 5.4 metres long.
0: Yeah.
1: Most of the others are 5.3, and you think...
0: Well, it's 100 millimetres.
1: But it's still, you know, the big Rams are 5.6, another 8 inches or more, which they typically give to the rear passengers, which is wonderful and very appreciative, but also, of course, you're paying enormously for that. So you're right, it is long. Now, the funny thing about the trays in the back, it's typical. The tray is just under 1.6 metres long, but it's just over 1.6 metres wide, the space inside. The trays in the back are actually over square.
0: You know, it's a standard rule of thumb with any of these things is, can you fit a standard pallet between the wheel arches? The rule of thumb is, yes, I need to be able to fit a pallet. When's the last time you carried a pallet, David?
1: Well, that's a bit like the P76 and putting a 44-gallon drum in a rear.
0: Yeah, so you can't call it that anymore. What is it? I can't even remember what it is in litres, but it's no longer a 44-gallon drum.
1: But a lot. A 2.2-litre turbo diesel. It's non-electrified, but it does come with an 8-speed torque converter transmission, which I think works particularly well, 150 kilowatts and 440 newton metres. Not large numbers when you consider some of the cars we were talking about with electric power, which are over 500 or 600 newton metres of torque. Unbelievable. What that does mean is it's rated at between 7.5 to 8.1 litres per 100 as consumption. But because it's not electrified, its fuel consumption in, or not even hybrid, its fuel consumption in urban areas is 16% higher and 10% lower on rural roads. So if you are going to be driving around the urban area, it does make a big difference.
0: I think I was sort of seeing regularly around 9, which these days is a bit high, and particularly when we're looking at diesel being, you know, close to $3 a litre. It's another consideration, if you like. I think they've missed a chance there with not having a hybrid and not having an electric version.
1: I think they're going to have to do something quick because, as you say, their sales aren't good. The nice thing about the base model is it still has that panoramic screens, two 12.3 inches screens, an infotainment and one in front of the driver, plus a little 5-1 with good summary information like climate, but it's a bit hard to see around the steering wheel. That's the only thing I have problems with it.
0: It's a strange design. I mean, I look at the thing, it's a polarizing design. Some people love it. Most people think, oh, it's a bit odd. I mean, it looks like they forgot to put headlights up the front.
1: Yes. Yeah, it doesn't use a lot of that vertical and horizontal strip lighting to define the front. A colleague saw it with a canopy on the back and thought it looked much better for that. And, of course, that removes that three-box look, the box at the front, the cabin, and the box, you know, the trailer at the back. But that does tend to look almost like the 70s and 80s American pickups, SUVs.
0: I've not seen one with a canopy on the back. It'd be interesting to see because it gives the impression it's because the back window's got a bit of a curve to it.
1: Yes.
0: Which is unusual for one of these things. Usually the back window is completely flat. So you'd have to design a canopy around that requirement.
1: It's got good safety from the ground up, but if you go for the first step, to go to four-wheel drive will cost you $7,000. To go to the next step up, which gives you things like satellite navigation, is another $2,000. To go to the next one up, which is really more sort of comfort and ease, is another $3,000 on top of that. To go to the next step up, which is the X line, which has, you know, good premium sound system, power seats, and a bit of stuff to help you off road. That's another $5,000. Then another $5,000. It's 22 all in all, 22,000 to go from the base all the way up. And that top of the range one gives you that off road capability. As a Ute, someone said to it, when you get in it, it does most things well.
0: It does. I would raise my standard problem or standard issue with the safety factor. The Kia Tasman across the range gets a 5-star ANCAP safety rating, but not the X-Line and X-Pro variants. Apparently, they didn't get the pedestrian protection scoop. And as a result, both the X-Line and the X-Pro variants, which are near the top of the range, are unrated.
1: Is that right? I didn't see that. That's funny. They didn't mention that in the press release.
0: Yeah. Ah, what an oversight.
1: I do other things other than the press release, but I missed it along the way. All right, an interesting car, one that is struggling in the sales, but Kia is calm and cool and collected, I think. I think we'll see it improve. It, because it took such a long time to get one here. How long were they saying that they Australians were nagging Korea to give them a ute?
0: Exactly right. I mean, it just seemed to be, delayed and delayed and delayed, and we were being teased with it. It's coming, it's coming, it's coming, so...
1: Well, Paul, you being a marketing man, that was a huge teaser introduction, wasn't it? It had a great number of celebrities and so on in pubs and other appropriate locations for driving around talking about this ute coming. It didn't get it off the ground, really, did it?
0: No, it didn't. I mean, you know, you've got to ask yourself whether a celebrity endorsement is going to be any way an incentive to buy a particular vehicle. And it's just, yes, it has high awareness. It had high awareness, which was excellent. But it hasn't translated into sales.
1: Paul, lovely to talk to you, mate. Always enjoyed. Thanks very much for your time.
0: Thank you, David.
1: And that's Paul Morrell from seniordriver.au. And this has been Overdrive. My thanks to Paul Morrell, Bruce Potter and Mark Wesley for their help with this program. If you're listening on radio, you can hear longer versions of this program. 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And this program was first aired on the 9th of May, 2026. I'm David Brown. Thanks for listening.
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6: Okay. Well, I'm just a songwriter working my trade. I carry a swag full of tunes that I've made. And if you've got... Okay. Well, I'm just a songwriter working my trade. I carry a swag full of tunes that I've made. And if you've got the time... sing you a song.
3: Oh, let's try again, shall we? Thank you, Colin. Good on you, Walter Dog. Good on you, Shawnee.

you, Colin. And I mentioned Leanne and John. Lovely to see you guys. So thank you for coming up to the radio station and saying g'day. That's g'day. And lovely to see you guys. And thank you for your support of the radio station and everyone's shows, and especially my show as well. And I hope you enjoyed your prize there, the Chrissy O'Brien gift pack there, and that you won last week from our radiothon we had last week. So what a great thing. It was fun, very fun to be involved. And we got a lot of lovely feedback and some donations there, and some new members and sponsor things as well. So thank you so much to the Bega Valley for your support, of course, here at the Edge. And I think it's going to become an annual event, our radiothon. And it's really great to feel the love out there that you guys give to us, because we love you, our listeners. And my phone's going off, and there could be a scam call. Watch out for those scam calls, folks. Don't even... Yeah, just touch the... put that on the floor, Shawnee. Look out, Walt. Don't hurt your ears. No, that's good. No, thanks, Shawnee. Sorry about that, folks. Now, I do have to acknowledge the main prizes were donated by a lot of lovely people around the Bega Valley. Peter Hannon... he donated photography worth $650. Four Winds Flexi Pass was worth $400. Barbecues Galore donated that lovely pizza oven, $450. David Rogers' workshop was $350. And Tanja Ceramic Studio Pet Bowl was worth $120. And aside from our main prizes, some of our friends and supporters, including a couple of presenters, have offered us prizes from their own creative work, their Bega shops and local businesses. So Bega Better donated a toaster and a wireless speaker. Parts for Bega gave us two fantastic camper chairs. Tatra Tires and Auto donated an oil change for a listener's car. And we also received a book voucher from Candelo Books of Bega, a print from letterpress printer Karen Florence, and a copy of her new novel from Jennifer Severin, a lamp, of course, a mirror, and a plate from Albatross Ark Antique Store in Bega, a voucher from Greg at Sugar Sounds Vinyl, a bracelet, and a free download of Corinne Gibbons' audiobook, 10 Reasons Why Singing is Freedom, and LPs from our own iconic busker, Matt Prio, that's me, tea towels from the awesome Fungi Festival, two iPods from Frank, and some hamper packs of Bega Group merch, like Vegemite socks. And we also have to acknowledge dear Chrissy O'Brien Carpenter. She made some lovely gift packs for us to give away to listeners as well. And also there's coffee vouchers from Red Cafe, EC Cafe in Bega, Cafe Evolve, The Pocket Coffee Van in Bega, and Toast Cafe in Pambula. So they've all been given out now. And I just want to say thank you to all those businesses and those lovely people for donating. And I'm going to play a song. Yes, here it is.

Last thing of the Outback, 12 past three, it is here. There's a fly in the studio. I'm sure. Shawnee, have you got any Montane? Oh, there it goes. Sounds like that. Okay, got him. Good. Now, you know what, Shawnee? This has come across my desk, and Walt's just put his head up and he's pricked his ears up because he loves Felicity Dowd. Don't you, Walt? And so do I, and so does Sean, and so do you. This is Built Like Us. This is her single little album that came out 2024, I think. It's six songs on it, and I haven't heard this last track, Honeycomb and Glue. I think we should give it a spin. Here we go, Felicity Dowd. The lovely Felicity Dowd, local singer-songwriter here in the valley. She's been doing some great things up there at Tamworth, I hear. Good on Felicity.

Honeycomb and Glue. Felicity Dowd from her 6-track EP called Built Like Us. Felicity, I love it. I thought it was new, but it actually came out in 2024. I was just talking to Sean about it. Lovely song, Felicity. I think she might have even done that in the... was it the Star Maker? Not last year, but the year before? Might have been last year, because I know this year she had the nomination for Best New Talent Golden Guitar at the Golden Guitar Awards. She lost it to the other Felicity lady, unfortunately. But good on Felicity. She's still out there having a go. And I think she's heading for America soon, Shawnee. So anyway, good on you, Felicity Dowd. Now, before I get on to the next song, our dear friend Shaz has just texted in on the Matt Prior hotline. Hello, Shaz, and thank you for your text. We'll play you a song shortly. But before we do that, Chrissy O'Brien from A Dairy Farmer's Daughter EP, 150 Beaker shows. Thanks for your support, Chrissy, of the station as well, and my dear friend Chrissy. Here she is. There's

0: Where's it you, Brian?
1: I think when I record my next album, I might actually get the great Chrissy Ubrine on backing vocals. I think fantastic. She's done a great job with this, the 150 Bigger Show song, and of course, the Dairy Farmer's Daughter CD. And I do hear when she brings her new album out, either this year or next year, going to be on vinyl. So, speaking of vinyl, congratulations to Leah Elliott, of course, who last week won the Matt Prio vinyl. It's amazing. Lisa, our manager, was just telling me before that Leah was very happy about that. So, congratulations, Leah. Hello to Leanne and John that come down through the old text there. And lots of love to you guys. Great seeing you before. Righto. This one, the next one, this one. I'll play Shazza song very soon. Why not?

Great song too. Oh, and Leanne, thank you for your lovely text. I did say that before, but and your lovely words. And I want to thank Chrissy Ubron for the gift pack and CD. Cheers, Leanne and John. And we love you guys. And thank you for your support of community radio as well. Enjoy the CD. Now, another friend of ours listening to us, of course, at edgefm.org.au on the streaming. Dear Shaz there at Tyalgum. She's a faithful listener. She always listens to us each Tuesday. Or if she's in Tweed Head, she can't listen to us when she has a doctor's appointment or something, or when they're doing the shopping. But thank you, Shaz, for listening to us all the way up there. North Coast, New South Wales, Tyalgum. Shaz, we know you love the good old mate, Shannon Noel. We always play you a song. And today, it's no different.

0: Yes, you got to lift our good old mate Shannon Noel and our dear, dear friend Chaz. Love Shannon Noel. And I think she must have all these albums as well. And good on you, Chaz. Hope you enjoyed that particular one. Oh, I think it might be time for a Matt Prio song. What do you think, Walt? This is with the great Dan Champagne and my daughter Katie. Hope you like it.
1: We've had the drought and the fires came, answered prayers, then it rained. We were through it all. Then the flood and the mask came out, pandemic, we all shout.

Oh, must have been a hell of a party there with Sarah Storer. And here's the great Paul Kelly. 24 away from 4 at 4. What are we doing, Sean? I'm having a quick cuppa, aren't I? I'm letting Walt out for a wee. That's right. So we'll still be here. We'll just be playing great music for 10 minutes or so. Now, that's what I wanted to tell you guys about the gig guide. As I find it and as I read it. Thursday, 21st of May, of course, which is this Thursday, guitar session sing-along at Tathra Hotel, 5:30 to 7:30 p.m. Friday, the 22nd of May, Two Fires Chisel Barn Show, Club Sapphire in Marimbula, ticketed show starting at 7:30 p.m. Driving Sideways at Bateman's Bay Soldiers Club at the Bay there, 7:30 p.m. Saturday, May 23rd, Heath Cullen and Kevin Welch, Headland Theatre, Tathra, from 7:30. Matt Prio at the Chira Beach Country Club, starting at 7. 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Who's Change at the Camel Rock Brewery, Wallaga Lake there, 1 to 4pm. Roddy Reason, Club Sapphire in the main bar there, 7:30pm. Lindsay McDougall, JJ's at the Marina, Bateman's Bay, 8pm there. EMAD, Tilbury Valley Winery and Ale House from 11. And 11, wasn't that something from Stranger Things? I think it was. 11:11. Yes, Alan Watts Blues Band at the Marimba RSL from 8pm. Driving Sideways Soldiers Club at Bateman's Bay from 7:30. Sunday the 24th of May, of course, which is this Sunday, the Saltwater Sound System Trio at Tathra Hotel, 3:30 to 6:30 p.m. From First Light at Bermagui Beach Hotel, 3 to 6. Loose Change at the Seahorse Inn in Boydtown from 12 to 3. Cam Harding at Club Narumba at 3. 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Whiskey and Whiskers, Cabargo Hotel from 5 p.m. Ben Pritchard at the Long Stocking Brewery at Pambula from 1. And there we go. That's all I can find in the gig guide. Sean, can you find anything else? What about you, Walt the dog? He's asleep. All right. Amber Lawrence has got a brand new album out called Suburban Cowgirl, I think it's called. We don't have a coffee. We don't have a coffee? Sean, well, I've got coffee on my mind. I don't have a copy, but I would like to get a copy of the vinyl. So, we'll see what we can do in the coming weeks, I think. But for now, Amber Lawrence from the Superhero CD and Honeysuckle.

guess what? Roll up your sleeves, Bega. Flex that community spirit and get ready to give blood. That's 29th to the 31st of May. Look for the big red bus at the Netball Courts car park in Carp Street. Guess what? 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

and life is the reason. That is brought to you by the Australian Red Cross Lifeblood there. So 29th and 30th of May, that's at the Netball Courts car park there in Carp Street in Bega. 131495. To book a donation. Shaz, we haven't forgotten about you. We decided to chuck another one in for you, Shaz. Because Shawnee and I and Walt the Dog, we love you. I know.

0: Shaz, we're happy you liked that one. Made our day, hope it made yours. Shannon Nola, you got a lift from his No Turning Back the Story So Far CD. Where did I get that? I think I bought that one, actually, that CD. Some of the music I get from op shops and things sometimes. And then other times, I buy them new. Okay. Oh, we've got to play this. Where is it? Here.
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Yes, John Weepson there, and Shannon Noll, of course, Island of Oceans, from the Our Flood Relief CD. That's a good one. That's a 3-CD pack. 10 minutes away from 4 at 4, well, we're going to have a quick coffee and take Walt out for his little wee break, of course. But before that, Ali, Shaz's sister, lives in Bargo, listening to us on the stream. Ali, this is for you!

0: Good on you, Ali. Happy you enjoyed that Lee Kernaghan one there. Another like a country crowd. Oh, we've got time to play this one. Here's the button. And thank you to our sponsors.
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0: Oh, thank you to Lee's. And thank you to Fair Dinkum Builds, and also thank you to Tathra Tyres. This will take us up to 4 o'clock and coffee time. You're smiling, aren't you, Shawnee? Because you're going to get a coffee. I'm smiling, and so's Walt the dog. Hello, Leanne and John, listening to us.

0: Farnham Anthology, number one, greatest hits, 1986 to 1997. Oh, fantastic. I'd listen to that all day. Where are we? We're this.
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else, Tanya Kernaghan. Thank you for your patience. I've had lovely coffee, and Shorty's just taking a walk the dog out there for his wee break. Raining outside, I see. I wonder what... How much rain have we had around the district? Call me up, 649-242-0202, if you know how much we've had. Last time I looked, it was about 10 mil, I think, this morning. Anyway, that's great news. Good for the garden, good for the farmers, good for the dams. I enjoyed that John Farmer song. Let's play another one.

0: album, of course. We're 4:03, and here's here at 93.7 Edge FM, Biggest Community Radio. Matt Prio with you. It's great to have your company this afternoon, every Tuesday afternoon, for the Australian Music Show. We've got the rainfall readings in, and it says here on the Matt phone, we've had 10.4 mils of rain today. How much for Melingandy, Shawnee?
1: I believe we've had 12.
0: 12 mils at Melingandy. And wherever you are, maybe you can let me know. On 649-24202, how much of rain you've had. You might be at Tathra or Candelo. You might even be at Gallaroo. You might be at Numbugger. Let me know. But anyway, it's great that we're getting a bit of the old precipitation for the tanks and the dams and for the catchment. So that's fantastic. Here's a bit of Adam Harvey. Hello, dear Shaz. Listening to a Zero and Tie album. Hope you enjoy this one.

0: Thank you, Adam Harvey. Wow. The old Kenny Rogers song there. Sail away with me. Sail away. 28 past four it is here at 93.7 Edge FM. Beggars Community Radio. And I was just talking to Shawnee about the current temperature. Certainly raining out there, 13.4 degrees in Bega. And I wonder what it is in Milangandi, Shawnee. He wouldn't know, but he can find out. He's laughing at me. He's a great bloke, this Shawnee. He helps me here, and he can also be our resident weatherman. Good on you, Shawnee. All right. We'll play these couple of sponsorship ads, and thank you to our sponsors.
1: Shakespeare asks, what's in a name? Well, in Bendigo Community Bank Tanzania and Bega Chase, absolutely everything. As their name suggests, they're a community bank, setting them apart from the big city banks because they're owned by the community, run by the community, for the community. 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Since opening, that totals a whopping $1 million and counting. That's a million good reasons to bank with Bendigo Community Bank Tanzania and Bega, and you don't need a 16th century playwright to tell you that.
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0: Well, thank you to our sponsors. 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And thank you, Lisa, there. 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She does a fantastic job here at 93.7 Edge FM. In terms of who won the major prizes, I don't know, but they were all there, and I do know that dear Leah Elliott of Bega won the Matt Prio vinyl. Congratulations, Leah. I hope you enjoy that. It's up here at the station whenever you want to come and grab it. Thank you to everybody who donated prizes as well, people and businesses of Bega. We really appreciate that. And, of course, your support.

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What are we doing, other Slim Dusty? Let's do it.

0: back from his the very best of Slim Dusty album for Shaz's dearly departed dad there, and for Shaz as well, and anybody else who loves Slim Dusty or the late great Slim Dusty. Shaz, you know what? We love you so much, we found another song. Shawnee has dipped into the bag of CDs, and he's found this one with Shannon Noel and... Shannon Noel and Adam Harvey.
1: Hey, Ed, I've got a story about a girl I know. 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

0: a bit of Sean Lewis on guitar. Get on you, Shawnee.
1: French cute.
0: Great bit. Well, I was just joking about that last bit. But anyway, Sean's decided to laugh, and Walt's just on the floor there, half asleep. Anyway, Shaz, we hope you liked that one from Adam Harvey. Shannon Noel, of course, the song was It's All Over Now, featuring Shannon Noel.

0: Oh, Jane Saunders there, Don't Be a Stranger to Your Heart. From the Stranger to Your Heart album. 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
0: Thank you to our corporate members. It's the Australian Music Show with Matt Prio.

Somebody like you there, Keith Urban. And Shaz, guess what? I found another special song in the archives. Shannon Noel and Natalie Bathsting-Thwaite. Oh, Sean's giving me the thumbs up. I'd spent the last 5 minutes learning Bathsting-Thwaite. Anyway, thanks, Shawnee. Shaz, here you go. Have a listen to this. Shannon Noel and Natalie Bathsting-Thwaite.

Shaz, I'm sure you loved that one, and Shorty and I and Walt the Dog loved that one as well. Shannon Noel and Natalie Bathing's Sweet. Don't Give Up from the Bushfire Aid CD. Artists for the Bushfire Appeal. There we go. Well, thank you to everyone for your support today and every week, of course. Thank you to Shaz, thank you to Leanne and John and Ali and our great listeners. Leah, she won the Matt Prio vinyl last week. Leah, come to the station any day and grab that vinyl. And I think you get a HFM sticker as well. With that, have a great week, everybody. We've got one more song before we say goodbye. I will see you next Tuesday from 3. There's John Williamson, Box Full of Wood.

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Dana, think I love you. But I wanna know for sure. Come on, hold me tight.

Hi, you're on HFM 93.7, Bega's community radio station. Wet old day here in the valley, but makes no difference here in the HFM submarine. Running low on oxygen, as usual. But won't let that stop me. Yeah, got some new and some old things to play tonight. I'm going to do a bit of a deep dive in the Australian drummer Jim White. I guess he's best known for being in the Dirty Three. But he's also played with PJ Harvey, Courtney Barnett, Cat Power, Kurt Vile. He's got a bunch of his own acts, including the current one called The Hard Quartet. It's a bit of a underground rock supergroup with Stephen Malcolmus from Pavement and a couple of other fellas. But I'll start today with something brand new from a much-loved group which haven't put out anything for 13 years, so there's a lot of excitement in the electronic world. Boards of Canada, the band that patented the woozy underwater, sounds like it's recorded on a cassette brand of electronica, warp label band from Scotland. Yeah, so new album coming out at the end of the month, and this is the first track from it, and it's met expectations.

Yeah, looking forward to the album next week. I think on my intro I forgot to mention the show. Yeah, this is Ocean of Sound on every second Tuesday with me, Peter Velix, on 93.7 Edge FM. This is the Bitchin' Barges and the Natural Information Society, the tune called Anometer.

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1: 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Ocean of Sound. Yeah, the track before our break with the sponsors was The Sacred Garden by the Cosmic Tones Research Trio. I think we'll go into our little deep dive with Jim White. He's a wonderful, sympathetic player. He's got an expressionistic, free-flowing style. He's really in demand as a collaborator and forming bands with people. Yeah, he was born in, he grew up in Victoria, Clifton Hill, born in 62. I think he lives in New York these days. He came to mind because I heard this, a new tune, something brand new from him called I Don't Do Grand Central, one of his own releases, and he's collaborating with a interesting young lady called Zoa Amber. Didn't know anything about her. Had a look on her social pages, and I saw in this forest with a guitar up against a amp, feedbacking, and she was doing a take on a John Coltrane solo on his on her saxophone. And then I noticed she's in Iggy Pop's touring band playing crazy saxophone. Yeah, and she's quite quirky, and Jim's equally as quirky in this. His vocal delivery is very deadpan. You'll hear. Yes, this is I Don't Do Grand Central.
2: Hey, Jim.
3: Yeah, Doug. What do you got?

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1: Meet me at Grand Central,
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2: Let me tell you something. Let me tell you something. I went to the checkered place, man. And I spelled wow.

Svensson.

3 from recent solo albums by Jim. I'll play a couple from his duo with a Cretan lute player. That's a lute player from Crete. Cretan lute player, Georgios Souloros. This is Motorcycle Condolese, and then followed by Red Wine.

Yeah, it was Zelouris Wright. In recent years, Jim's been touring and collaborating with Ed Cooper and interpreting Ed's songs just as a duo. Ed, of course, the national treasure, formerly of the Saints and the Laughing Clowns. Apparently Ed, somebody put it to him, you should play with Jim White, and he thought, of course, well, why hadn't I thought of that? Yeah, I saw them in Canberra. It was fantastic. So this is from the one album that they have made called After the Flood. A couple of tunes from that. Edge FM, Ocean of Sound.

0: One thing I got to do while I'm in Bega is go to the record store.
1: Bega has a record store?
0: Yeah, Sugar Sounds. They have thousands of vinyl records, CDs, tapes, DVDs and books. They even have turntables and sound equipment. Plus, they buy collections.
1: I had no idea.
0: Yeah, it's just in Cup Street, upstairs at number 203. Go and say hello to Greg. He can find what you're looking for. And they're open Tuesdays to Saturday.
1: Okay, I will. Oh, wait, I'll come with you.
0: All right.
1: So what was the first vinyl record you ever bought anyway?
0: Monkey Grip, the EP by The Divinyl. Yeah, I saw that doing last week. Thinking to find it back.
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4: 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This is Ocean of Sound, and we're doing a little deep dive on the Australian drummer Jim White. Keeps himself busy. He's got currently got a let's call it a underground rock supergroup. It includes Stephen Malcolmus, who was in Pavement, and the Jicks, I think was his other band, Matt Sweeney and Emmett Kelly. Yeah, this is from, I think they've done a couple of albums. This is called Lies.

Yeah, that was the Hard Quartet. I'll play another duo of his with a woman called Marissa Anderson. She's an American guitarist, composer based in Portland, Oregon. She's primarily known for mixing American primitive guitar and various genres from throughout the States and the rest of the world, and for largely improvised compositions. They've made a couple of albums. This one's called Swallowtail, and the song's called Airy from an album called Swallowtail.

it's another collaboration that he has with a singer called Jolie Holland. That song was called The Future. And one more collaboration with an artist called Miriam Gendon.

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2: 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And all it takes is your willingness to do what you know how to do. You are now very charismatic. And say this word quietly to yourself. Charisma. The word charisma is a conditioned response signal to your subconscious mind, and when you say this word, you will feel more self-confident, friendly, open, and charismatic. You are now fully awake and alert.
3: 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Ocean of Sound with me, Peter Velix. I'm on every second Tuesday from 6 to 8. Let's play a couple more bands that Jim's been in. One going back to 89, one of the early groups for him, the Black Eyed Susans. They're from Perth, an offshoot from the Triffids, various members from the Triffids, including David McComb, led by Rob Snarsky. Jim played with them, and also his mate in the Dirty Three, Warren Ellis, also played with them for a bit. Of course, not long after this, they formed the Dirty Three, so I better play some Dirty Three. But here's the Black Eyed Susans and Smokin' Johnny Cash.

Got a thumbs up for that song from Dave down the Q-Town. Yeah, Dave, that was the Black Eyed Susans. That song was called A Curse On You, and before that was Smokin' Johnny Cash. Yeah, in 92, Jim formed the Dirty Three with Mick Turner on electric guitar and Warren Ellis on violin. Yeah, they went to had great success touring around the world. A bit of a cult band, and that's where I think all the members got great renown and started collaborating with everybody. Yeah, Warren Ellis is Nick Cave's right hand man these days. I'll play a couple from the Dirty Three. First one from their album Cinder, and then from Horse Stories. This is Ocean of Sound, Edge FM 93.7.

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2: Tonight in the Southwest, the search is on to find Mr. TSW. And as a group of the Southwest's pioneering young men take up the challenge, the jury have to decide who will best represent this brand new title, Mr. TSW 1982.
3: Contestant number one is Keith Axton. He's 24 and his measurements are 38, 32, 37. Number three is Michael Bennett, who likes to be called Wiggy. I don't know why, don't ask. Number 23 is our blonde Dean Thomas. He's an ex-marine engineer. Number 10 is Mark Goddard. He's 22, his height 6 feet. Just look at those shoulders. Number five, oh hello, Mervyn Blake. He's 20 and his measurements, oh ladies, eat your heart out, 44, 34, 29. He comes from Panstock, Bude, and he's a site maintenance man. Oh, I wish I had a site to maintain. Number 17 is Glenn
4: Richards.
3: Number
4: 23.
3: He's a laboratory technician.
4: 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And to the last 25 minutes of Ocean of Sound.
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4: 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Yeah, that was... So about an hour and 20 minutes of Jim White. He's got a amazing body of work, you'd have to agree. We'll leave the wonderful world of Jim White and play some Henri Texier. He's a French jazz double bassist. This is called L'Elephante.

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0: Faye from The Dance of Death and other plantation favourites.
1: Watch a program on time. Here's a cake with a clock face on top. Each piece of cake is 1 hour. Digital clocks and watches are easier to read, but mechanical ones are more fun to watch. We have many kinds of clocks today, from the big grandfather clock to this Kit Kat clock. And we have wind-up alarm clocks and the funny cuckoo clock. A cuckoo clock will tell you the time even if you're not looking at it. Every hour the clock will cuckoo. 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It will cuckoo once for 1 o'clock,

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she cares. Got 13 more minutes. Voicing of Sound. I'll be back in 2 weeks' time. I found this group called Doom Gong. They get accused of being a rip-off of King Gizzard and the Lizard Wizard. But they do sound a bit like them, but they're doing their own thing. Young fellas from the UK, I think. Yeah, this is Doom Gong, and The Future Is a Choice. And then it'll go into Still Hovering, if we have enough time. See you later. HFM 93.7.

If you didn't know how to tell time, how would you know when it's time for school? When it's munch time, or when it's time to go home? If you don't know how to tell time, how will you know when it's time to watch a program on time? Here's a cake with a clock face on top. Each piece of cake is 1 hour. Digital clocks and watches are easier to read, but mechanical ones are more fun to watch. We have many kinds of clocks today, from the big grandfather clock to this Kit Kat clock. And we have wind-up alarm clocks and the funny cuckoo clock. A cuckoo clock will tell you the time even if you're not looking at it. Every hour, the clock will cuckoo. If you want to know what time it is, count how many times it cuckoos. It will cuckoo once for 1 o'clock, twice for 2 o'clock, and so on. Many clocks tell us what time it is and are fun to watch. 30 seconds is how long one TV commercial usually lasts. 1 minute is how long it takes to brush your teeth. Well, I wish we had more time, Mr. Clock, but it's time to go.

of cake is 1 hour. Digital clocks and watches are easier to read, but mechanical ones are more fun to watch.

0: If you didn't know how to tell time, how would you know when it's time for school? When it's lunchtime, or when it's time to go home?
1: Today on the show, I will be sharing with you part two of the conversation I had with Dr. Amrita Kapoor. Dr. Amrita Kapoor is Secretary General of the Women's International League for Peace and Freedom, WILF, the world's oldest feminist peace organization, active in more than 40 countries. She leads the League's global strategy and advocacy, advancing feminist peace, disarmament, and justice, and representing the organization in high-level international forum. Dr. Kapoor has over 20 years' experience with the United Nations and international NGOs in the transitional context, bridging peace-building, international criminal justice, and human rights law. She is recognized for her institutional gender leadership on raw gender peacebuilding and facilitation, deep expertise on sexual and gender-based violence, and for embedding gender perspective into the justice reform and peacebuilding. I asked Dr. Amrita Kapoor, given the level of violence we see in wars today, do you think the Geneva Conventions should be changed?
2: So these conventions have been supplemented and revised in terms of the meaning of the words, like how do we understand them in the modern day? And although that has been done progressively, and there have been many, many other treaties that have come up since, I think fundamentally what we're seeing here is not a problem of codification, of saying what is the law.
1: Mm-hmm. Yeah.
2: I think when we're witnessing genocide for over 2.5 years, we're seeing it's just that countries will ignore the law when it suits their interests. And as long as accountability mechanisms are not effective, they can push the boundary. So, and we saw that, I think, with Israel's actions. They would do something and there would be a response, and then, but it wouldn't really be of any consequence to them. So they kept increasing and accelerating what they would do. And now, for example, there's a United Nations expert on the situation in Palestine. She just released her latest report on torture and genocide, and she documents extensively how torture is everywhere in the context of Palestine and the treatment of the Palestinians. And so, again, this is a situation where the evidence is there, the law is clear, and yet all of those norms or all of those rules continue to be broken without any consequences. And I'd say that, noting that many of the countries that are sort of more progressive are still selling arms to Israel. So they're still enabling these crimes to be committed. And when you look at that picture, it becomes very difficult to say that these states are really, or these countries are really, respecting international law.
1: Mm. Thank you so much for your clarification. You have come a long way for the Women Deliver Conference, through which women get together and discuss the women's issue. Can you please tell our listeners a bit about the purpose of this conference and what's the significance of this gathering?
2: Yeah, so every 2 years, Women Deliver organizes this global conference to really bring together a whole diverse range of organizations, of countries, of private sector entities, of academics, you name it. Anyone who's working on the full range of issues that women might be affected by. That's obviously most things in life, but the idea is that it has created a space which it intentionally convenes conversations to allow this global community to come together and reckon with where we are and also look at what we need to be doing to try and progress many of these different issues, which we know women's rights have not been achieved fully anywhere in the world. So it spans sexual and reproductive health rights, to girls' education, to armed conflict and women's role in peace negotiations and peace building, to political leadership. So there's a full range of issues that go for the week of from Monday to Thursday, and it is a very unique space to be able to make those connections across different thematic issues and to be able to broaden the way in which the community can link these issues together to be able to be more effective at advocating for and influencing change.
1: Yeah, okay, thank you. What messages or priorities your organization WILF wants to bring into the Women Deliver space?
2: So I'll be representing WILF in one of the plenary sessions, so in the main hall on Wednesday afternoon at 4 p.m. And it's looking at economic justice. And often we talk about more straightforward economic issues when we talk about economic justice, and it often expands to, for example, into looking at care within economies and how that has been invisibilized for so long and what do we do to actually better support care as a principle around which societies can thrive. This conversation is also going a little bit more broad, and my role or my particular sort of contribution will be about looking at the increasing spending on militarism. So we around the world have seen a consistent trend of increasing spending on military by governments. It's reached a record high in 2025 of $2.88 trillion. I imagine it's hard to even to think about how big an amount of money that is. You know, for example, $2.88 trillion exceeds the entire annual GDP of many G20 nations. That's probably too much. You could buy companies like Apple, like Microsoft or Google, the biggest tech companies in the world, many times over with $2.88 trillion. You could end global hunger. You could fund healthcare around the world for over a year for every single person. So to spend that much money on the military means that governments around the world are making very deliberate decisions to reallocate from somewhere else. And they're reallocating from gender equality, from women's rights, from social services, from healthcare, from education. And what really is just so frustrating about this is that if you look at the root causes of conflict within societies around the world, if you were to spend that money on all of the things that the money has been taken from, you would address the root causes of conflict. Because we know that if you can have access to justice, for example, and you've got, you know, justice systems that are well-resourced, that are expert, that are efficient, that have all of the expert psychosocial support to make sure that they are able to support victims and survivors, all of those elements go to make a really robust justice system. If you can invest in education so that all of your children in your country can actually learn, you know, not just what they need to get by in life, but even conflict navigation, conflict resolution skills, just a reconceptualizing of how we think of the building blocks of society. If we spent the money there and we redistributed the wealth around within countries, but also between countries, we would see more peaceful societies. So my sort of contribution to this conversation will be really to highlight what does it mean for everyone when military spending increases, like to demonstrate how everybody loses when that happens, but also to speak about how we need to, what WILF calls, move the money. So last year on the International Day of Peace in September, we launched a campaign called Move the Money, where we talk about why this money needs to be redirected back into human rights, into peace, into social services and education. So I think this that's one conversation I'll be having at the Women Deliver Conference. The second one I'll be having is on resourcing, and specifically looking at global solidarity in recognition that many organizations and individuals in what the MENA region have had restrictions on access to funding, and the way in which the funding for this type of work has absolutely disappeared in the last, let's say, 18 months or so, but has been declining for a number of years as military spending has been increasing, has meant that the women in that particular region, which is the most conflict-affected region in the world, are particularly affected by this funding withdrawal. And so that is then compounded by all of these other barriers. So we know that obviously many of the women who would otherwise come to Women Deliver can't travel because the flights aren't going from the region. Obviously, because of the conflict, we've got members in Lebanon who are, like everyone else in Lebanon, are looking at the destruction of their capital city without any kind of accountability. Obviously, many women in Iran who are unable to travel at all. And then we've got other barriers, whether it be in the US, in some of the global conferences, we see that people cannot access these spaces because of visa restrictions. In Australia, there are visa restrictions as well. So these are the types of conversations that I'll be having on different stages.
1: It's very interesting. You are MENA region expert. So I would like to know the main reason of these conflicts. We always hear that there's a conflict there. What's the root of these conflicts?
2: Well, I would say that the root causes are always sort of these intersecting interests. I think for the MENA region, there are conflicts in other regions as well, and I think sub-Saharan Africa is another one, where we see a lot of the conflicts today are actually different versions of similar conflicts in the past. And so that tells us that these conflicts have happened in various forms for decades and generations, and they haven't been resolved in a way that prevents future conflict. And so we can say colonialism, that the colonial legacy has been one of division, of inequality, and of structural privilege to keep the system entrenched at the way it is. And there are many other different ways in which the previous conflicts have only ever really been about putting the weapons down. Very rarely is there a question around, well, what are the root causes of the conflicts? I want to give one specific example about women. Sierra Leone, in the conflict there, after the conflict, the Truth Commission of Sierra Leone made some findings about how the sexual violence in the conflict came about. And really importantly for that time, they said that the sexual violence in the conflict was part of a continuum of violence against women and girls that came well before the conflict started and was always characterized by structural, historical, social, gender inequality. And the commission recommended changing some laws as one step to try and address this gender inequality. And that included, for example, inheritance laws, so that when a husband passed away, the wife could inherit the property. Mm-hmm. And that recommendation alone was all about saying, how do we redress this historical inequality? But the reason I use that example is because you can't look at just the sexual violence in conflict and say, well, if you just don't have the conflict, then you're okay. no, the experience of violence, of sexual violence, of gender discrimination is not just in the conflict space. It's all of the history before that. And that's why you need to dismantle or deconstruct what it is that's fueling, you know, the reasons that people pick up weapons in the first place. In the MENA region, we know that there's a complex mix of resources, of politics, of ethnicity, of religion, of class, of colonialism and the legacy there, of relations with other countries and alliances, and, you know, very crudely, capital interests, in terms of oil, particularly as a resource. So I would say that it's a really complex interplay of many different structural factors that this region, but I would say any region that has been colonized, has been dealing with for decades. The root causes come from history. And so to some extent, there'll need to be this unpacking of that. And when you look at what it means to have a peaceful society, it's not just the absence of war. Many different listeners, I'm sure, would say, well, my life doesn't feel peaceful. I experience violence in my life. We know in Australia that domestic violence rates are still incredibly high. So that's not a peaceful society. But the domestic violence, for example, is a pattern that reflects the continuing structural gender inequality in Australia. So if we want to make Australia more peaceful, if we want to reduce violence in Australia, we will have to focus on this as one element of it. And I think that's true of any country in the world, is that the structural, historical, and then we've got social norms and cultural traditions that all have an intersecting influence on all of our lived experiences.

0: Women, produced in the studios of 3CR in Fitzroy, Victoria, and broadcast nationally on the Community Radio Network. We have been listening to the second part of the conversation I had with Dr. Amrita Kapoor. I asked Dr. Amrita, does this mean that in order to stop war, we first need to begin the decolonization process in these countries?
1: Well, it's not just first decolonizing, although that's really important. It's actually recognizing that there will still be other aspects or other systems or structures or sort of standards within the society that will be part of that, right? So we know that decolonialization also is gendered. The way that men have benefited from colonialism is vastly different to the way that women might have benefited from colonialism, and vice versa. The experiences of individuals within colonialized communities is going to be incredibly diverse. So the experience of, you know, human rights discrimination or violations will vary if you're, you know, in any one country, depending on your age, depending on whether you're in a city or in a rural area on a farm, whether you are educated or not, whether you're of a particular ethnicity or religion or not, whether you have a disability or not. And all of these factors shape your lived experience. So when we think about equality and human rights, we actually need all of those factors to be considered for people to be able to feel that their rights are protected, to feel like they have remedies when their rights are not protected, and to have systems and structures that actually create the conditions for every individual, no matter what characteristics you have, to be able to thrive and to be able to self-actualize.
2: Interesting. Is there any final message you would like to give to our listeners?
1: I would say that in a country like Australia, and I am Australian, although I live overseas, we are a lucky country in some ways. And some of those ways are that there is scope for you to be an advocate, to be able to speak out or to support communities or to be in community, to challenge what you see as being wrong. In many countries around the world, we see that being threatened, and that is true in Australia as well. We've seen peaceful protesters be targeted for violence by the police in Australia. So it's true that there is some risk and there is a trend, but there are still so many ways in which Australians can influence the system. And that's not true for all countries. So I would say to your listeners is, I feel like many of us have a very similar vision of what a peaceful, not just peaceful, but thriving society looks like. What does it look? What does it mean to be free of violence? What does it mean for everyone to feel like they have their rights and they can access them, that they that they're able to enjoy a good quality of life? And if you see where the problems are or the challenges for that, then it is worth doing something in your daily life, whatever small size that might be, to take a step in that direction. Because I think what we see more than ever in the last 2 years or so is that it's only when we mobilize that we're able to force the institutions to change. Even in democratic countries, institutions have been insensitive to what the people demand as justice, what people demand as respect for human rights, you know, in a way that's really disheartening. So I think the answer has to be that there is increased solidarity within and between communities to advocate and put pressure on those institutions to respond to those demands.
2: Thank you. How people can support WILF?
1: So you can, the simplest way to support WILF is actually to go to our website and click on the tab that says donate. While you're in the website, you can look at our thematic sort of areas of priority, which include the environment, disarmament, looking at women in conflict situations, but also looking at human rights. So have a look at the website and then you can click on donate, and then you're able to sort of even specify whether there's something in particular you'd like to donate to. We do have a WILF Australia section, and the members in Australia, so you can go to you can Google WILF Australia and you'll be able to find that section. So please, you can reach out to WILF Australia to be part of the community in your state, in your city, in your area, and you'll find that there are women across Australia who care about these issues and care about them in the world, but also in Australia, who see those connections, who are saying Australia must not increase its fossil fuel exports. Australia must do the opposite because this is a climate risk. And the climate risk is related to the militarism, which is related to what we see in the world today and the peace that's threatened around the world. So I think those are the two easiest ways to support and get engaged with WILF.
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time for today. You just heard my interview with Dr. Amrita Kapoor. We discussed the Women Deliver Conference and the root causes of conflicts in the West Asia region. Accent of Women is produced in the Melbourne studios of Community Radio 3CR with the financial assistance of the Community Broadcasting Foundation. 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Music for Accent of Women was written and produced by George Congeri. 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

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Recorded Live is produced on the First Nations land of the Mulunjalli people in regional southeast Queensland. We pay our respects to elders past and present. In this show we feature Georgia Fields. Melbourne Nam art pop diva, Georgia Fields has become an Australian indie pop specialist. Known for her art pop sensibilities, Georgia has a rare gift for pairing catchy, rhythmic arrangements with lyrics that cut straight to the heart. Whether she's backed by a full chamber orchestra or just on her own distinct vocal layering, her music is always a vivid exploration of the human experience. With a decade of producing and releasing music that pushes the boundaries of pop while mixing electronic textures with soulful classic songwriting, Georgia Fields has recently teamed up with the Andromeda String Quartet. Captured live from the Northcote Theatre, please enjoy live Georgia Fields.

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1: Across Australia on the Community Radio Network, this is recorded live. And in this show, we have featured Georgia Fields with the Andromeda String Quartet live from the Northcote Theatre. Georgia's songs from the top were Find Your Way Back, next Holding Your Hands Out, then Silver and Gold, and lastly, the David Bowie song Moon Age Daydream. 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

Gold, and lastly, the David Bowie song, Moon Age Daydream. 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

Hello, I'm Maggie Morgan, and welcome to my program, Meet Me at the Movies, the program that journeys across the world through cinema, exploring remarkable films from different countries, the cultures they reflect, and the stories that connect us all through the language of film. Today, I'll be taking a look at the 2026 German Film Festival and showcasing a range of featured films screening in Palace Cinemas across Australia from May the 6th to May the 27th. And I'll also be playing a fabulous interview with the National Festival's director for Palace Cinemas, Alicia Zekola. And here's a great track by The Passions, I'm in Love with a German Film Star.

The film I'm Not Stella is an intriguing exploration of identity, truth, and the possibility of reinventing oneself. Adapted from the novel by Mark Frisch, the film centers on an American, James Larkin White, played by Albrecht Shaw. Set in Switzerland in the 1950s, White is arrested after arriving at the Swiss border. Authorities believe he is Anatole Steller, a sculptor who disappeared 7 years earlier and is wanted for his involvement in the controversial political Smirnoff affair. Though he insists he is James White, no one believes him. Everyone around him seems convinced he is Steller, even Steller's estranged wife Julika, played by Paula Beer. The examining magistrate, the prosecutor, and even White's own defense lawyer all question his claims. Yet he continues to insist he is not Stella. Is he truly the victim of mistaken identity, or is he attempting to escape into a new life? The film unfolds like a psychological thriller, rich with Hitchcockian tension, as the audience is drawn into questions of memory, perception, and whether we can ever truly escape our past. Is White telling the truth, or has he created a new identity to flee his former life? This is Who Are You? With The Who.

Prosecution is a film engrossing a clash of good and evil, skillfully blending courtroom drama with tense thriller elements to deliver a powerful and timely story about the realities of Germany's judicial system. This gripping and politically charged thriller from director Faris Shariat follows Se-Yo Kim, played by Shen Emily Yan, a young prosecutor determined to challenge racist violence in Eastern Germany. After surviving an attack herself, Se-Yo defies her superiors and begins investigating alone, uncovering links between cases long dismissed as isolated incidents. When she finally brings one of the attackers to trial, she fights to expose him as part of a broader right-wing network, uncovering hidden files and piecing together a complex web of connections. What emerges is not random hatred, but a system unwilling to recognize deeper patterns. Drawing inspiration from real events, the film carries unsettling authenticity. Yet it works not as a lecture, but as a tense procedural thriller. Everyday sounds like footsteps, photocopiers, closing doors create mounting dread within stark institutional spaces. And the song I'm going to play here is Deutschland by Rammstein, a song that carries a dark, confrontational energy and wrestles with Germany's identity, history, and internal conflict.

Sound of Falling by Marcia Chelinsky is a bold and haunting work of cinema shown through the lives of four girls, Alma, Erica, Angelica, and Lenka, who each spend their youth on the same farm in northern Germany near the Elbe River between Berlin and Hamburg. As the farmhouse changes through the upheavals of the 20th century, traces of the past and generations of secrets remain within its weathered walls. Though separated by time, striking parallels emerge between the girls' lives. Shared longings, lost innocence, loneliness, and hidden truths begin to connect them as their stories intertwine and time itself seems to dissolve. The film explores how trauma, silence, and patriarchal violence echo across generations. Rather than telling a straightforward story, Chelinsky uses a fractured dreamlike structure, moving between eras with sudden, unsettling cuts. Scenes begin and end abruptly, creating a sense of emotional dislocation and mystery. The result is immersive and unsettling, as if memory itself has been broken apart. Visually, the film is extraordinary. Cinematographer Fabian Gamper creates an atmosphere of haunting through handheld camera work, shifting lenses, grainy imagery, and claustrophobic framing. Repeated images of water, insects, family photographs deepen the sense of menace and history returning. From the film, this is Stranger with Anna von Haswolf.

Adapted from Barbara Paki Eberhardt's memoir, 4-3 by Adrian Goijinger, it follows Barbara and her partner Helly, both professional clowns who live a joyful and unconventional life with their two children. They refuse to take life too seriously, choosing laughter whenever things go wrong. However, when faced with tragedy, Barbara's left devastated and struggles to find a way forward as memories of her marriage and family life resurface. The film uses flashbacks to reveal both the love and tension in Barbara and Helly's relationship, giving emotional depth to the tragedy. As Barbara withdraws into grief, she slowly reconnects with the world through friendships. Gradually, she discovers that life and laughter can continue if she is willing to embrace both the light and the shadow once more. And in the final moments of the film, Barbara uses performance to make peace with her loss and embrace life again. The film also pays touching tribute to clowning as an art of empathy and human connection. From the film, this is Eagle Eye Cherry with Save Tonight.

And you've been listening to Maggie Morgan from Meet Me at the Movies. And I hope you're enjoying all the music and all the stories from the films in this year's German Film Festival. Berlin Hero is the final film from director Wolfgang Becker before his passing in 2024. It's a witty, bittersweet, tragic comedy examining memory and fame. In Berlin, 30 years after the fall of the wall, video shop owner Mischa Hartung is on the verge of bankruptcy. Business is barely getting by, and his personal relationships, especially with his daughter Natalie, are crumbling. When journalist Alexander Landmann one day requests an interview about Mischa's alleged involvement in a mass escape from the GDR, German Democratic Republic, Mischa senses an opportunity to make some quick money with a small exaggeration and embellishes the truth a little. The story unexpectedly spreads like wildfire, and Mischa reluctantly becomes a national hero overnight. Torn between the admiring crowds and his guilty conscience, he tries to navigate his newfound fame. And then there's Paula, whose life he supposedly saved. As the two grow closer, critical eyes suddenly notice that Mischa's story doesn't fully add up. A race against time begins, and with it the crucial question: how long are the legs of Mischa's lies? This is David Bowie with Heroes.

Set in 1956, Hello Betty is a heartfelt and inspiring dramedy from Swiss director Pierre Monnard. The film tells the story behind Betty Bossi, the fictional homemaker invented in 1956 by Zurich copywriter Emmy Criolla to promote food products. What begins as a marketing invention quickly takes on a life of its own as the public comes to believe Betty is a real woman. Through easy, reliable recipes, Betty became a trusted household name for generations. Yet in Hello Betty, it looks beyond the polished public image to focus on Emmy herself, a woman balancing career ambition with the demands of motherhood, domestic life, and a society where in the 1950s, men still dominated decision-making. Warm, witty, and insightful, Hello Betty is a charming portrait of ambition, identity, creativity, and the ongoing tension between public image and private self. Released in 1956, this is K Sera Sera with Doris.

There's also some great family films at the German Film Festival, such as Barry and Me, a breathtaking live-action adventure inspired by the legend of Switzerland's most famous rescue dog. It's a moving and timeless story of friendship, bravery, and a survival set in late 18th century Switzerland, drawing on the real-life tales of St. Bernard rescue dogs who saved avalanche victims. The film blends history with heartfelt storytelling. High in the snow-covered Swiss Alps, 12-year-old George finds himself stranded at a mountain infirmary on the Great St. Bernard Pass, cared for by monks after being left behind. The harsh, silent landscape initially feels isolating, but George soon discovers a world filled with quiet beauty and unexpected wonder. His life changes, though, when he rescues a weak St. Bernard puppy and secretly raises him. Naming the dog Barry, the two form an unbreakable bond built on trust, loyalty, and companionship. As Barry grows, so too does his natural instinct for rescue, hinting at a greater destiny. But when others attempt to take Barry away, George is forced to confront the possibility of losing his closest friend. Determined to protect him, George must find the courage to stand up and risk everything. This is Nora Jones with Man of the Hour. It's him.

0: I had the great pleasure of seeing the preview of one of the standout films in this year's German Film Festival, and that was the film Amrum, directed by Fatih Akin. It's a coming-of-age story and a moving and thoughtful historical drama set in the final days of World War II on a remote German island. Through the eyes of 12-year-old Nanning, the film explores how Nazi ideology shaped everyday family life and how children inherited beliefs they didn't choose. When Germany's defeat nears, the adults around the 12-year-old Nanning respond in different ways, some with quiet relief, others with denial and grief. At the heart of the story is Nanning's simple wish to help his mother by finding white bread, butter and honey, luxuries made scarce by the war. His journey across the island becomes more than a search for food. It becomes a slow awakening to the world beyond propaganda and fear. Director Fatih Akin handles the subject with subtlety, showing that fascism does not disappear overnight, but lingers in homes, languages, and identity. It's a film that explores how memories shape us and how often we decide at an early age what type of person we're going to be. And this brings us to my interview with Alicia Zekala, who grew up in cinema. In 1965, her father, Antonio Zekala, founded Palace Cinemas, where Alicia now serves as the film festival director. Alicia Zekala, thanks very much for joining me here today on Meet Meet the Movies.
1: Thanks for having me.
0: Cinema, and especially Palace Cinemas, has clearly been part of your family story for generations. And as someone who grew up surrounded by film and now works as a festival director, how has that family legacy helped shape your passion for cinema?
1: Oh, I love this question. Normally we just get straight into the highlights of the festival, but yes, it's very true. I grew up living and breathing cinema, and from a young age, because of my father creating Palace Cinemas and Palace Films to, I guess, satisfy his passion for European cinema, that as an Italian migrant here in Australia, his passion was to bring those films here and screen them to Australian audiences. And so in those days, there were VHS tapes lying around the house. And we didn't have, obviously, as a child and as a teenager, I didn't have a mobile phone, or, computer games weren't my thing. So, Mario Brothers, and that wasn't my thing. So I would put on the VHS tapes that were lying around the house. And so from a young age, I put something on, it would be Manon Desource. Or I remember when I was 13, I watched Clockwork Orange. A huge range of films laying around that I would watch in my spare time and on my weekends and in my school holidays. So I just grew up with this very sort of, I guess, diverse range of films, and saw films from all over the world in different languages with subtitles, and that was just normal to me. So in my role now as the festival director, it's just my passion as it was my father's, because I feel so strongly that world cinema brings a unique perspective and opens our mind to other cultures. And the film festivals that I organise, and this film festival, the German Film Festival, is one of them. I think it's so important to still have access for people to still have access to these films, because the streaming platforms, they're great. We all like to sit at home sometimes, but the cinemas and the festivals create a shared experience. And it's a different way. It's the luxury of turning off your mobile phone and watching a film in a cinema, that maybe you don't like at the beginning, but maybe by the end it's won you over. When as you're at home, if that happens, you just flick to the next show. So you just sometimes don't give films a chance, and you sit there and you check your emails or respond to text messages at the same time. So it's really not the same thing. The cinema is a real experience, and an excuse to turn off from the rest of the world.
0: Oh, absolutely. And sometimes with films, you don't want them to end. They're so fantastic.
1: Yes, yeah.
0: Now, as a festival director, you help bring outstanding international films and festivals to Australian audiences. How important is it to maintain strong relationships within the film industry when creating a successful platform for the festivals?
1: Oh, I mean, I think it's all about relationships. Life is about relationships. And you never know where someone will be tomorrow, and you never know if someone from one film what they'll make, the next time. So it's just always important to be true to your values, and the festival screens films. The German Film Festival, I've got a lot of good relationships with different world sales agents or producers that I buy films from. And I think once they've experienced the festival, once they've had the experience of working with this festival, then they know what we do, and then they're keen to be involved again. And so then they'll approach me about their next film that's coming up. So then that good relationship really helps with knowing what other films are coming and having access to see them and to select them for the festival.
0: Fantastic. And talking about seeing them, I went and saw Amram, and I went with a colleague of mine who has a Hungarian program on 2RRR, and we absolutely loved it. We couldn't stop talking. In fact, we were in an Uber, and the Uber driver got involved. He said, "What film are you talking about?" So hopefully we've converted him to the German Film Festival. So the Amram, what a beautiful film. It drew us into this reflective world where the landscape seemed as large as the characters themselves. How do you decide when a film is not only good, but truly right for a festival audience?
1: Well, I mean, with Amram, which I saw in Cannes last year, I was blown away by the cinematography. You mentioned the scenery, and I think that sometimes when we think of Germany, maybe we don't necessarily think of the coastline or beaches or islands. So one thing in festivals, I do like to show different parts of the country. But this film, of course, is Fatih Akin. He's a highly respected German-Turkish director. He's made a lot of wonderful films, so I already had my eye on this one. And you never know when you go into a film if it is going to be good or great. And this is one of those films that when I saw it, I just thought, you know, it was the emotion and the storyline and the cinematography and the beauty of it all just swept over me. And I thought that it was a special film, and that's why it's the centerpiece.
0: Beautiful. Well chosen. Well chosen.
1: Thank you.
0: Do you ever take chances on films that might divide opinion or challenge the audiences? And if so, why do you think that might be important in a festival setting?
1: Oh, sure, all the time. Sometimes you have passion projects that you want people to see, even if you know they won't be the biggest ticker box item. And other times, it's the directors of the films themselves that are reflecting the society that they live in. And so I'm just selecting their films. A film in this year's lineup that was the audience winner at the recent Berlinale, Prosecution, tackles the themes of racism and prejudice and violence in modern day Germany. And maybe sometimes some audiences might not want to see that side of their country. They might want to see more like a postcard version of, and it's the same with anyone. If you want people to see your best side. So sometimes these films don't suit all the audiences, but other people are prepared to come along for maybe a bit more of a challenge and hear that voice that's being reflected. So that's sort of one example of that situation.
0: Isn't that great though, to challenge people, because that's where you get people talking about it more, isn't it, and spreading the word. More people then feel as if they're compelled to watch the film as well.
1: Yeah, well, I'm finding at the moment, actually, for the last couple of years, that across all of the foreign language film festivals that I curate, that a recurring theme is the migration, illegal migration, mass migration to Europe. And a lot of the films in a lot of the countries are reflecting this. But even when they're very good films, nobody comes to see them because people, I think, they feel like they see it too much in the news every day and they don't want to see it on their Friday or Saturday night. It's a bit of a shame because some of the films are really, like, powerful and tell such important stories. And I continue to select them and to screen them. But I know, when I'm making my offers on them, that they're going to be a tough sell at the ticket box.
0: If there is one thing you would love audiences to take away from this year's German Film Festival, what would that be?
1: I just think the diversity of the program. We have some of the hard-hitting films that we just discussed. We also have a very enjoyable and entertaining opening night comedy. And we have also a Kino for Kids section, which is films for school students of German or family-friendly films. And if your children don't speak German, that doesn't matter. They only need to be able to read, and they can read the subtitles like the rest of us. So maybe bring your family to see something different and try a German film.
0: Mind you, I must admit, Amram was my first, and it won't be my last. Finally, is there a film that has changed the way that you see the world?
1: I mean, there's so many. I've just seen so many masterpieces in my life. It's hard to think of them all. Off the top of my head, I would say La Double Vie de Véronique, The Double Life of Véronique by Krzysztof Kozlowski. and The Bicycle Thieves, Ladri di Bicicletta, from Vittorio De Sica, Italian neorealist gem. And there's so many. La Haine. I was, I think, about 13 when I took a bus and a train to go to the city to watch that by myself because none of my friends were interested in seeing a black and white French subtitled film. For some reason, I just had to see it. So many.
0: I bet there is. I mean, what a question to ask you. It would be just millions and millions. Oh, that's fair. I'm so jealous. Yeah. One of mine is The Truman Show with Jim Carrey.
1: Oh, wow. Yeah, that was great fun.
0: It poses a philosophical question of whether our own lives are manufactured or authentic because of consumerism and media manipulation. So that's one of the ones that I love. There's a film that I'm going to be seeing next called Hello, Betty. Can't wait to see that. It speaks to me greatly as I spent many years in the advertising industry.
1: Oh, did you?
0: So I love the story behind Hello, Betty, and I'm looking forward to seeing that. I'm looking forward to seeing so many more. The great collection of German films and other country films as well. Alicia, thank you very much for your time today. I really enjoyed speaking with you, and I could. So that's one of the ones that I love. There's a film that I'm going to be seeing next called Hello, Betty. Can't wait to see that. It speaks to me greatly as I spent many years in the advertising industry.
1: Oh, did you?
0: So I love the story behind Hello, Betty, and I'm looking forward to seeing that. I'm looking forward to seeing so many more. The great collection of German

Film Festival, beautiful, breathtaking stories brought to life with true cinematic beauty. And I hope you get a chance to check out some of these beautiful films at the German Film Festival at Palace Cinemas from May the 6th to May the 27th.

Now the last song I'm going to play today is 99 Luftballons, performed in the 80s by the German band Nina, which tells a fictional story about how the release of 99 red balloons are mistaken for UFOs, or enemy aircraft, triggering a catastrophic nuclear war. The song became a global anti-war anthem during the Cold War, highlighting the absurdity of military paranoia. I'm Maggie Morgan, and you've been listening to Meet Me at the Movies. This program is produced in the studios of 2RRR Sydney and is being heard across Australia on the Community Radio Network. So until we meet at the movies next time, be kind to one another.

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1: 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My name is Cameron Menegoni, and I'll be here with you across this next hour to bring to you 60 minutes of all new Australian music. That's because The Local Source is powered by AMRAP, the Australian Music Radio Airplay Project. 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But coming your way on the program today, the Scuzz Rock Sounds of Body Type, we'll be hearing from hip-hop icon TK Meister, as well as the subdued electronica of Marcus Whale, all of that and more. Coming your way here on The Local Source today, let's get into the show with a tune coming from Melbourne-based artist Katie Bates. This one's called Tunnel Vision. Cameron Menegoni here with you on The Local Source.

You are tuned into The Local Source. My name is Cameron Menegoni. I'm here with you today, taking you through another hour of all Australian music, doing what we do best during our short but sweet time together. We heard just then, hailing from Nam, Melbourne, the Filipina sensation of Erica Padilla, a brand new high-gloss dance-pop statement in the form of her new single, I Like It. It has been a big year for Erica, who is poised to be a global player as she was recently named as one of Live Nation's ones to watch. So big things on the horizon for this Nam-based muso. Just before that, we did hear from a four-piece from the Peel region of Western Australia. A couple of boys making noise in WA. The group of STEM Stella have a brand new track, Waste the Day. It's a hazy number, which still also is a cohesive slice of indie paraphernalia. And at the top of that bracket, to open up the show on The Local Source here today, from another Nam, Melbourne-based artist, this time meeting us at the intersection of rock and roll and 90s-inspired music, from Katie Bates, the brand new track Tunnel Vision swaps Katie's Americana past for an amplified present. For a musician who is previously known for her old country roots, you gotta love it when a guitar-driven number emerges from someone who is turning a new leaf, so to speak. Once again there, Katie Bates with Tunnel Vision. My name is Cameron Menegoni. Of course, you are tuned into The Local Source, coming around Australia, courtesy of the Community Radio Network. A big thank you for tuning in wherever you are in the four pockets of Australiana. Always a pleasure to hear where you might be, courtesy, of course, of amrap.org.au. We got lots more to come your way on the program. Here is something from a Newcastle group. I would like to think that you're already familiar with the works of Vacations, but on their new track, vocalist and songwriter Campbell Burns finds themselves at a turning point as they reflect on the disorientating and often contradictory experience of growing up. The new one is called Holy Grail. It goes something like this. You're here on The Local Source.

right at the top there, coming from Newcastle-based group Vacations. Their new single sees the band with a newfound sense of purpose on that piano-driven number called Holy Grail. It comes off the back of the 10th year anniversary of their record Days. And recently they performed it live in Brooklyn. You can find that release, if you're a community radio broadcaster, on amrap.org.au. Looking forward to a new found lease on life from Vacations later throughout the year. In the middle, coming from the likes of a Sydney-based artist who is currently residing on the northern beaches of Eora, from Azure Rider, a deeply nostalgic and vintage feeling of dream pop with a folk rock bed on that track there called North Star. And also, just on the tail end, from the Brisbane Meanjin-based outfit of the Jungle Giants, the new LP, Experiencing Feelings of Joy, comes after their 2021 release, Love Signs, and was born after a turbulent period in the life of frontman Sam Hales. Where Can I Put All My Love is the name of that track. The album itself, though, is a testament to the eternal adage of the only way out is through, and is pretty much a transcendent pop opus that is big on feelings and even bigger on floor fillers. Sam was recently a guest curator on our sister show, Australian Music Is Bloody Great. It's a program where each week we get in an Australian musician to take us through their favourite releases on amrap.org.au. You can go listen back to that episode on demand, courtesy of the Community Radio Plus app. And why not listen to stations in your neck of the woods? That's how wondrous digital technology is, on the flip side of things anyway. We're going to hear one of those selections coming your way soon, but before we get to that, I want to throw your way a new single from a fresh Eora Sydney duo of Dumb and Ugly, drawing inspiration from early 2000s trip-hop and electronica. This one's called An Awful Lot. You're here on The Local Source.

We don't have long to go together here on The Local Source for this week. My name is Cameron Menegoni, by the way. It's always a pleasure to be with you wherever you are in the four pockets of Australiana. Hopefully an hour gives you the fix that you want, but I feel like I could just keep on going unless someone was to physically restrain me, of course. At the top of that bracket, we did hear from a Sydney Eora duo who recently have put out a double single back late in April, a collaboration between Alex Bogle of Perth group Love Shovel alongside Cooper Parsons of Liquid Time, produced at and recorded in the Vanguard. This one here is a shimmering number of spacey textures. The track there, An Awful Lot, is what we heard from Dumb and Ugly. Just before that, the Winky, Australian singer-songwriter of Alex Cameron. Alex has spent a couple of years out of the spotlight after the 2022 record Oxy Music, but came back late last year with Short King, and the follow-up to that is in the form of another synthy number, this time Statue Down from Alex Cameron. And also in the mix there, the long-running Sydney scuzz rock outfit of Body Type, the Four Piece, have recently announced their third album, Tally, which is due out in late July through Poison City Records and internationally through King Gizzard's label, P. Doom. Their brand new single, Mulberry, is a languid, sun-bruised release which finds the band at their most assured to date. Love what Body Type are doing, and always will forever love what Body Type are doing. My name is Cameron Menegoni. We don't have long to go, as I just mentioned. Hopefully, we will be able to find something that will be a jam, if not a spreadable consumption from this smorgasbord of Australiana. Here is a track for you now from the Illawarra of New South Wales, from Sega Jade. This one's called Cold Water. A tune from TK Meisner coming your way straight after this.

We opened that bracket there with a track coming from Illawarra outfit Sega Jade, a burst of shoegaze and alt rock in the form of their new single Cold Water. In the middle, from South Australia, a confident anthem of resilience and self-belief from TK Meister. The new single is called Pressured, leaning into the Amapiano influences of TK's South African heritage. There is a record due out later this year. And also on the back end from a Brisbane duo, the folk outfit of Freight Train Foxes, cloaked in earthy acoustic simplicity, their new one, Walking in Science and Self-Belief. From TK Meister, the new single is called Pressured, leaning into the Amapiano influences of TK's South African heritage. There is a record due out later this year. And also on the back end from a Brisbane duo,

This one, Extra Life, brings tightly wound footwork and waif-like vocals to the table. I will be back, same time, same place, next week here on The Local Source.

You're on Triple R. I'm Charles Parkiner. Coming in our program on the mission this evening here on Triple R, I bring you two really interesting yarns. Later in the program, I'll be speaking to a very special fellow who used to be one of Victoria's multicultural commissioners. And we'll be speaking about reconciliation in the multicultural and immigrant part of community. He's got some incredible things to say, really worth listening into. Coming up after our introduction song, we're going to be hearing from Uncle Andrew Gardner, Wurundjeri Woiwurrung elder, and one of his family members, as they're all related, Dale Wandon. They'll be speaking about the Wurundjeri Woiwurrung's entry onto the Treaty Authority's register of those traditional owners across Victoria that are expressing their interest and their readiness to embark on a local treaty process. So that'll be coming up on Triple R. Right now, here's a lovely track from Catherine Sartor. Beautiful track by the name of Spirit is Rising.

0: On the 9th of April this year, the Wurundjeri Woi Wurrung Cultural Heritage Aboriginal Corporation was formally entered into the negotiations register by the Victorian Treaty Authority, essentially signalling their intent to negotiate a treaty for the area over which the Wurundjeri hold registered Aboriginal party status. Joining me today to talk about this is Uncle Andrew Gardner, who, since 2019, has been the Wurundjeri reserved seat holder, representative on the First People's Assembly of Victoria, and Dale Wandon, who's a crucial member of the Wurundjeri Treaty Working Group. Gents, thanks so much for joining me. Uncle Andrew, great to have you back on the line.
1: Good to be there.
0: Dale, great to be yarning with you too, brother.
2: Yeah, absolutely. Same to you.
0: And Andrew, we'll start with you, Unc. To get an idea over the country, it's intended that Wurundjeri will negotiate a treaty. What are the general boundaries that people would recognise?
1: So our existing boundary under our RAP status is from Footscray to the Werribee River, north along its flow to its headwaters in the Great Dividing Range, and then easterly across to Mount Baw-Baw, then south through Bunyip, and then along Princes Highway.
0: Yep.
1: Along the freeway back into the city. So that's our existing RAP boundary.
0: That's a fairly large area.
1: It is. It's not our traditional country, which we're going to continue to fight for, but that's our existing boundary that we're going to be negotiating our treaty in firstly.
0: Now that is, then you've brought up the native title. We'll acknowledge there is a native title claim in the federal courts now. We're not going to be talking about that because that's inappropriate to this conversation, but just for our listeners, we are aware of it, and down the track we will be speaking with Wurundjeri about that. But in treaty, not right now. Unc, I'm really interested because, frankly, you've got RAP status, which automatically qualifies you as having minimum standards to be on the register with the Treaty Authority. I've got to ask, what took so long to get to this point?
1: Well, it was our community engagement. There was some things that sort of held us back from engaging with community and having a strategy about that. It was done more hit and miss or a little bit ad hoc. We'd communicate with people at certain times where it was available. People had questions. We were starting to increase that interest in what our aspirations needed to be. But we formulated our committee, our working group, and we are more dedicated now in engaging with community about that. So that's the reason it's taken a little bit of a while, but then we made the decision, we've got this plan in process, we're communicating with people, our RAP status is there, so we've lodged, and the next step is then to form a delegation, but that'll be in due course.
0: And we'll talk about the delegation and some of the implications inherent within forming a delegation in just a few minutes, but you brought up engaging with community. Dale, that really puts you in the hot seat now because that was your key focus, engaging with community and trying to find out who the community is and then engaging with them. So what are some of the challenges that you found in engaging with community and getting to this point?
2: Look, there's passionate people within community.
0: Yep.
2: And with passion comes a bit of a mistrust in the process and a lack of understanding of what that could mean in the future. Part of what I do within my engagement is give Wurundjeri people the opportunity to speak on what they want for a Wurundjeri-based treaty. It's entirely up to them on whether or not they wish to engage, but that's not going to stop Wurundjeri from trying to engage. Even though we've put ourselves forward and we've submitted it through, the engagement still happens. The engagement's ongoing. It's important that we include our people and our members throughout the process from start to finish. I feel as though that we're on the right track to doing that.
0: What are some of the most stark comments that you've had, the good, the bad and the ugly? So feel free to be upfront with those things through your engagements. What are some of the really telling points you've heard?
2: Look, respecting the views of other people, I'd probably say that without being specific, I think that people do view treaty sometimes as a similar thing to the traditional owner, like to TOSA and to native title. And it's a part of our job to educate and to also give a bit of guidance and support with our people on why we believe that it's different and what it can mean if treaty does get up. And just further to that, one of the things that people are a bit critical of is what will treaty do for them if it gets up? That's why we need their voices, because it's not about what the RAP status is going to do for a Wurundjeri treaty. It's really about what Wurundjeri people want us to put on the table. And to continue those conversations with the treaty process, it's important that we're getting the voices of people. Now, what some of those things are, a lot of people have come to us and said, look, justice.
0: Yeah. Like,
2: justice is a massive thing. There's a lot of incarcerations that we have. I'm talking statewide. Like, our people, they need help. And I want to be able to help people get over the line in any way possible, however that be, whether it be within housing, whether it be helping people within rehabilitations. There's hardship within our community, and it's important that we identify that and see where that is and use the opportunity that we have to make that better.
0: Dale, I'm going to stick with you because I'm aware that you delivered a fairly lengthy submission to the York Justice Commission when it was taking evidence and submissions. How important do you see in the community engagement and the Wurundjeri Treaty Initiative right across the board is ongoing truth-telling?
2: Truth-telling should be a part of everyday life. I think without integrity, what leg do you have to stand on?
0: Yeah.
2: It's the only thing that I've known. Is to be honest with the people that you're speaking to. If you're speaking from where your integrity lies and you're expecting the same across the table, that's a nice pillar to base your conversations with. Mm. For me, the truth-telling side of things is essential to have trust within your community. But it's also our way of trying to build trust outside of the community, not just with First Nations people, but also with non-Indigenous people. I think it's important that we also acknowledge the other side of what treaty is, and that is also the conversations that we're having with non-Indigenous people, whether it be government or it be other entities that want to affiliate themselves with the treaty process.
0: One of the things, and I'll throw this over to you, Uncle Andrew, because you've been involved in the treaty process for so flippin' long. One of the things I've heard over the years as I've been covering treaty is from the other side, as Dale mentioned, from the non-Aboriginal communities, you know, what's in it for us, and more accusatory, why is treaty just for Aboriginal people? But it's not just for Aboriginal people, is it?
1: No, a treaty will affect everybody, and it's for us individually and collectively as a community, but also broadly. Why? Because treaty is good for everybody. We've been saying that for so long. The treaty is good for everybody because yeah. As Aboriginal people have projects and we develop those projects, we will be buying goods and services to make those projects work. That means we pay for other organisations or businesses to provide services for delivery, like framing and wiring and sound and all sorts of things.
0: Mm.
1: That business will pay for their person to provide that service. They go home, get paid, they are able to pay for their rent and their groceries and whatnot. So we are going to be contributing in a larger way to the circular economy. So if we're going to have the courage to do that, we need to be accepted that we're coming from a positive perspective. In delivering and advancing outcomes for our community, we're engaging everybody else in the process. So we need the broader community support for this, to then put pressure on their local members to support it as well, their local members of parliament. Now, the treaty bill has been voted on and supported, and it's been signed into law, but that still needs to be supported this year especially, as it's an election year in the state, and so it's important that people understand that the Labor government, Victorian Greens and the Independents supported the treaty bill becoming law. And therefore, we would be seeking to ask the broader community to support them in their election campaigns this year.
0: Dale, I just want to stick with you on engagement a little bit. You mentioned justice as being one thing, and that's obviously high on the list of calls in treaty, statewide treaty and local treaties right across the state. What were some of the other things that you heard about, such as education, such as housing? What are some of the other aspirations that you heard from community?
2: Health is the big one. You kind of mentioned the other ones, but health was one that really, really came through. And when speaking with the community, you start to realise just how important a healthy community is. And this is not just with physical health and well-being, this is mental health as well.
0: For sure.
2: There's people out there that require the services that we currently do have, but there's no reason why we can't give more to those services, because they definitely need it, and there's a lot of people that do a lot more than what the role entails, and that's what our community is there for, is to band together and make a count. And we see that, but it's important that given the opportunity, we continue to make it count and we give to those industries or to those sectors that require additional.
0: Let me challenge you a little bit, Dale, if you don't mind.
2: Absolutely.
0: How do you manage the expectations of your community? Because they are going to be aspirational, just as the aspirations of community across the state were extremely high when it led up to this first Treaty Act of 2025. I know a lot of First Nations people across the state were somewhat taken aback. Well, where's the health implications? Where's the housing? Where's the education in the Treaty Act? Essentially, that was setting up the foundation. We know that now. But when it comes to talking and engaging with your own Wurundjeri mob, you know full well that in that first treaty that you may negotiate with the state government, you're not going to provide a resolution for everything. So what is that challenge, and how do you deal with that challenge of keeping their expectations realistic?
2: It's important that we don't limit what people's aspirations are. I think that by doing so, you're kind of restricting what their views are and what their thoughts are around what treaty is for them.
0: Yeah.
2: I think where we're actually honing in on what we want for a Wurundjeri treaty is that with all the voices that we hear from, is that we prioritize the things that have the higher volume. So if we're hearing 50% of people wanting more done around housing, well, then that can be a focus. If we're wanting 25% there around health, well, then it becomes another focus. So it's about prioritizing those that are spoken about more, and that's probably where the starting blocks are there. After then, when the negotiations come in, I think that that's where we're really going to start to realize where those aspirations lie in terms of what the conversations are with government.
0: Unc, we'll come back to you because I'm interested to see, as the reserved seat holder in the First People's Assembly, or what will now be known as Gullingwahl going forward, how do you balance your work in Gullingwahl with regard to advocating for a statewide treaty, yet supporting Dale and Kylie and the others in the engagement team here, or the treaty working group here in Wurundjeri?
1: Well, participating in the working group is a key factor because that gives me the opportunity to provide information that I can, because some information is covered by confidential material.
0: Of course.
1: So you can leak out some stuff and not everything. But the main thing is to enable others then to know about what that stuff is, because it adds to our strategy development. If people ask, what's treaty doing for us today? Well, the First People's Assembly have developed treaty to this point as the backbone about developing other treaties. So the Treaty Act only gives us the capacity to establish Gullingwahl, the review process of making government accountable and its funded agencies, and also furthering the outcomes of the Europe Justice Commission report. Those key items were in the Act. That's incumbent on communities now to develop responses to that. The Act wasn't going to be
0: the ultimate
1: for anything.
0: Not right? The ultimate treaty.
1: This is the starting point that enables self-determination.
0: Yeah.
1: It enables individual communities to self-determine their futures, which are generically similar, but lots of cases there'll be specific differences. So when we say, oh, what are the common things? What can we get a bead on? What's going to be common? Each one's going to be different.
0: Mm.
1: Our one we can talk for. Others we can't talk for. The statewide treaty, the key focus is health, probably housing and justice system.
0: Well, that brings up a point, and I just want to follow on with what Dale was saying, that the overwhelming response from the Wurundjeri community has been health. We want health and local treaty. Does that then influence you to advocate more strongly for health outcomes in the next iteration of the treaty,
1: Absolutely. The
0: statewide treaty?
1: Absolutely.
0: And do you see that the other reserved seat holders would be meeting with you to determine, okay, what are the key outcomes required from our particular community, seeing if there's synergy there, and jointly advocating for these in the next treaty?
1: That's correct. So the reserved seat holders will have a monthly meeting. We all get together and say, this is what's happening in our backyard. How's that affecting you? Oh, you got a lead on that? How can that involve and include us and how we can improve what we do? Or think about how we could do our thing better.
0: Yeah.
1: So it's about sharing of information, standards and processes. And so the generally elected members have their sessions to them as well, because they've got a different reporting mechanism.
0: Mm.
1: They've got to have these regular meetings back to the broader community. We need to be sitting in those too, so we can get an idea of what all that means for us as well. And so it's all about information sharing.
0: Dale, I know Uncle Andrew and I have talked and almost laughed about this at times, or really despaired about it at times, but there's always that hoary old issue of the extremists saying, well, treaty's going to be coming after our backyard, putting a levy on our hills hoist and paying taxes to go into local parks. Realistically, were there any indications from anybody within your Wurundjeri community that would be considered going against the ownership of land and the access to land of ordinary Victorians?
2: In the most articulate way that I can say that is that whilst the conversation is between First Nations and non-Indigenous Australians with government, none of those conversations have involved taking away land from anyone that currently owns land on Wurundjeri country. It never has and it never will come up because they're not realistic things to put in a treaty. And what lessons are there? What is it that we're really doing if we're taking away from people that...
0: Exactly.
2: To me, that defeats the purpose of what a treaty is. So it's bringing people along on the journey, not to make people feel like treaties are bad taste in their mouth, because it's not supposed to be one of those things.
0: Unc, I just want to talk about the delegation, because that's the next stage in this. And according to my research, you're looking at about a six-month process of forming a delegation. Now, the delegation being those people that have an interest and can prove an interest in Wurundjeri country as we know it right now under the RAP. What are some of the challenges that you see going forward in forming that delegation?
1: Well, it's just interest. It's us engaging with the broader Wurundjeri community, engaging them to have a greater level of interest and participation in being a part of the delegation. So it might be that we have an agreement of about three from each family group to form that cluster group.
0: Right.
1: Because inevitably a component of the delegation will be the negotiating team, for want of a better word. And so it could be larger that can then have a review group, which is the physical negotiating team. We might just land on five or six people out of a group of 20. But that needs to be communicated with our broader community. So they have a level of interest and there's a level of representation that we can all get along and have a common view about getting the same goals. So, yes, it should take up to 6 months because we've got to go through an information process and engaging, just like we're doing at the moment, but more broadly about can you please be involved because we think you've got a really good level of experience in this area and your participation would be brilliant.
0: Let me get you to gaze into your crystal ball then, Unc, and let's talk about additional negotiating parties. You know, one of the passions I have is with local government and its involvement with treaty. Do you see at this stage there is a role, without being specific, for local government authorities in the Wurundjeri State Government Treaty going forward?
1: Yeah, there will, inevitably, because we've got about 27 that cover our...
0: 29,
1: catchment.
0: Actually, 29, yeah.
1: 29 that covers... We have 29 that cover our catchment. So in that way, the larger ones, we already have a good relationship.
0: Yep.
1: We need to form a better relationship with the broader scope of those. We're doing that engagement through the MAV as we speak. And so we see the opportunity of having local government's involvement and support. If we get to a point where there's a local government that just digs its heels in and doesn't want to be supportive, then we've got to have a strategy about how to overcome that.
0: Yeah.
1: Because they shouldn't feel our wanting to discuss stuff with them as a threat. They should be saying, how can we act on our residents' and ratepayers' behalf? Because nobody's coming after anybody's backyard, number one.
0: As we've heard.
1: Yeah. So that should be something they can easily tell all their community about and say, Wurundjeri's not a threat. We're talking to them about local government issues, about how they can act on a better way for Aboriginal and Torres Strait people living in their backyard, more particularly our people, our Wurundjeri Woiwurrung people. So there's two levels. Statewide treaty has been engaging with local government about Aboriginal and Torres Strait people in their LGA. When we come along to negotiate our treaty with them, we will be doing that specifically about Wurundjeri people living in their backyard. So we might not touch base with every one of the 29. We'll get an estimate about who lives where, and we'll be going to those local governments and having a conversation with them about how you can support our people in your backyard. Importantly, that should go towards namings of things or renamings of things. We spoke about this through the Yes 23 campaign, letting people know, firstly, like I said, we're not after anybody's backyard, but we do want to change names, and co-naming things from the outset is a good thing that local government have an agreement with us about.
0: I like the fact you emphasised co-naming. I think it's still respect for the legacy that others have got in those particular areas. We will obviously keep everybody up to date with regard to the Wurundjeri and its local treaty aspirations. Until then, Uncle Andrew, thanks for your time.
1: Thank you very much.
0: Dale Wandon, thanks so much. Great to catch up with you again, brother.
2: Likewise, it's been a pleasure.

You're listening to The Mission on Triple R. I'm your host, Charles Parkiner. And a big shout out to all the listeners tuning in. Thanks to our broadcasting partners who are taking us right across Australia. That's the National Indigenous Radio Service and the Community Radio Network. Coming up in just a few minutes is that interview I spoke about at the top of the program with a fellow by the name of Shankar Kasinathan, talking about reconciliation in the multicultural and immigrant communities. Leading into that, though, just one more track. Here are the Titters with a great track, Spirit of the Winter Tree.

0: Joining me today on the program is a former refugee from Sri Lanka, former Victorian Multicultural Commissioner, and an advocate who has worked extensively with First Nations community. His name, Shankar Kasinathan. Shankar, thanks for joining me on the program today.
1: Thank you, Uncle Charles.
0: Shankar, really appreciate the opportunity to have a bit of a yarn because you, for many years, have been instrumental in bringing immigrants and multicultural societies into the world of reconciliation. What I'd really like to hear about first is what you experienced arriving as a refugee in 1987. And you talk about this as the generosity of neighbourhoods. And how does that personal history of being welcomed influence your perspective on how migrants should in turn welcome and acknowledge First Nations people in this country?
1: Thanks, Uncle Charles, for the question. And thanks for having me here on your program. I think the first thing that I'll share, and I've shared this before when we've chatted, is that sense of welcome that my family and I remembered when we first arrived here. My earliest memory that I have is of an old white bloke strapping me into a seatbelt and taking me home, and that action wanting to keep me safe for the ride home from the airport is one of the earliest memories that I have. That sense of welcome, the sense of community wrapping around, and then that sort of extended as well. And I want to share that my mum's brother, an accountant from Sri Lanka, couldn't find work in this country but found work in Itkala in East Arnhem Land as a finance account manager for the Aboriginal Corporation there, then again in Lake Tyres. And Aboriginal communities played a critical role in building his confidence up and setting up his career in my 20s. I was very lost and unsure of what I wanted to do with my life, going and working at Warringari Aboriginal Corporation in East Kimberley, where I actually worked on Aboriginal radio and built my confidence too. So in an important sense, First Nations communities right across this country have been so instrumental in our family finding our feet. So community for me is not just the white fella community, but First Nations people have been a part of my family across generations in helping us settle, and that's been very formative. But I do want to stress that that experience, as well as the experience of fleeing Sri Lanka, which was a very racist country, continues to be in many ways ethnically in trouble. And those experiences give me the sense that migrants and refugees have experienced racism and conflict between communities, and that doesn't go away here. Those biases and those unconscious biases and prejudice is something that we do carry with us. And that's part of the process, I think, when we talk about a thing like reconciliation, when we talk about welcome, when we talk about settling here in this place that is the continuing colony that is Australia. These are things that I think about.
0: So how then do we address that particular issue when it comes to involving immigrants and the multicultural community in reconciliation? As you've mentioned, and you mentioned previously in conversations we've had, that within so many of those multicultural communities, there are existing problems. I mean, it's almost as if many of them need to have treaty with themselves before they can start working with First Nations and reconciliation. What are the challenges and how do we address those challenges?
1: Reconciliation and the pursuit of reconciliation, truth, justice, these are terms and words which speak directly to the lived experience of many diaspora populations. They come to this country, to the shores of this country, armed with that sense of the pursuit of fractured communities trying to better understand each other. And I think that continues in an important sense here in Australia. Of course, there are many material needs for migrants and refugees when we come here, needing to find a home, needing to find a job, needing to be able to find a place that we can feel safe and comfortable. Mm. But part of that process isn't necessarily unpacking the bias, the prejudice that we come, that we're fed from all the other means that much of Australia is fed, the nonsense news, the fake news, the social media and all those things. We're subject to that in the background, the noise in the background. And I think that part of the work that I've committed to and a number of us have committed to is in and amidst settling in this country, in and amidst resettling here and finding home here, is how do we grapple with knowledge? How do we grapple with and embrace truth? How do we get a sense of what does it mean to be settling and creating life on a land that is not at peace, on a land where there are ghosts and memories and stories that we can relate to, many of us who've come searching safety in this place, but we've also found our safety and our homes on a land that hasn't been reconciled.
0: You also mentioned before when we had a pre-interview yarn about so much similarity with immigrants coming over to Australia and finding themselves almost swapping one colonial system for yet another colonial system. How is that challenge of addressing that? How does that fit in with working towards reconciliation and partnering with First Nations people?
1: Lila Watson, a Murray woman from Queensland, once said, "If you've come here to support me, you're wasting your time. But if you've come here because your liberation is tied up with my liberation, then let's work together."
0: Oh, wow.
1: And that's a sentiment that I think about every single day on the road to reconciliation.
0: Let's unpack that for a bit. What does that actually mean to you and to the people that you speak with and work with in these communities?
1: Migrants and refugees, by and large, will feel that they have enormous gratitude to being here in Australia, and they'll understand their lives as being successful in many ways. But unpacking what success means and gratitude means that we're not dead, that we're not destitute in fear of persecution. And that's the baseline. But then after that, that we've been, what, lucky to get jobs that we deserve with the skills and experience that we have, that we get a roof over our heads. I think in many ways, migrants and refugees have come to Australia and fought very hard for many of the opportunities that they have got. You see many people who are working in roles and positions which are significantly below their expertise and qualification. And I think that there is a sense of the continued colonial project where they've come here and they're grateful, you know, quote, grateful. And I think that one of the things that we try to do is actually, your sense of gratitude is within this context that somebody has power, you don't, and you get to get have some of it if you get a job and move up in your career. But ultimately your career, your experience of living here, your sense of belonging is ultimately shaped by what is still this colonial project that is Australia.
0: It seems to me that what you're skirting around is almost a sense of forced assimilation, that immigrants are expected to conform 100%. And we've seen this recently in some conservative politicians coming out and saying that if you don't adhere and meet our values, then we'll deport you. Now, that's obviously a fairly extreme thing. But do you see that that forced assimilation, and I'll just throw that in there, is actually almost a kindred feeling that has been experienced by First Nations people?
1: Being able to get grants to even just run our Sunday schools for kids learning their language, to cultural activities, it's like a Hunger Games. It's like a Hunger Games against each other in every community to try and get the favour of institutions that have these extremely tight criteria that fits what they need and not necessarily what we need. So for grants, for programs, grants for community, grants for learning, the jobs that we need to apply for, absolutely we do. Absolutely we need to fit into the box that has been set up, which says we will recognise you if you fit into this box. And if you don't fit into this box in all manners of life, you're going to be at the margins. That's literally the marginalisation of racial communities in this country.
0: Shankar, let me challenge you then. Why shouldn't the immigrants and the multicultural communities fight for themselves and fight against this assimilation and fight against this colonial system? Why shouldn't they prioritise that rather than saying, okay, well, look, you know, we know we've got these problems. Now we're going to go and work with First Nations on reconciliation. You're smiling, which means you've got a good answer.
1: Well, I mean, wouldn't it be great if we can learn from people who have been doing this for hundreds of years? Wouldn't it be great if migrants and refugees could actually just sit down and listen and learn from a community that have been suffering this oppression and have been persisting again and have been resisting it, have been walking in strength and collectively and up against all of these barriers for centuries? No community a better teacher than our First Nations people around this collective struggle that we have against racism, oppression and so forth. And I think that one point that I will make here is that migrants and refugees don't stand a chance of a genuine, real, lasting sense of belonging and security in this country if people who've lived here for thousands of years have been searching for it for the last couple of hundred years. We need to get that business sorted to give us any chance, those of us who've come afterwards, of being able to find the same peace and reconciliation in our own hearts and lives.
0: You've hosted programs on the cultural exchange about allyship. So what does authentic allyship look like when it comes from a multicultural community towards First Nations people, as opposed to just, we've heard this term so many times, ticking a box?
1: I think the first thing we can recognise is that multicultural communities are not homogenous. I think they're wide and varied right across this country. The needs and the issues of community in Warrnambool is going to be different to the needs and the issues of a community, say, in Marybeck and Coburg.
0: Mm.
1: And I think part of that process as allies is listening to what is it that First Nations communities are grappling with in, say, the Barwon region. What are First Nations people and what's the connection and the issues to community in, say, Lake Tyers or East Arnhem Land? So it's really, I think, about when we talk about reconciliation, what we're trying to do with this new project that we're building in Brunswick, which I'd love to tell you about, is about creating that place-based anchoring of that listening process of what can we learn at that local level about what's happening in that community, what are the issues in that community, and what are the different ways in which migrant and refugee communities can lean in with authenticity to engaging with building relationships, trust and knowledge.
0: Shankar, what then about organisations such as the Migrant Workers Centre or an organisation with which you've had a great deal of experience, or both in fact, the Victorian Multicultural Commission? How can they better integrate First Nations voices into their daily advocacy?
1: People rarely learn and take knowledge on going forward in the abstract. You don't sit in the classroom and get taught things like human rights and right to safety and right to this and that at work and then remember it forever. We best learn in the context of stories and experience of others and what that means for us. So being able to, for example, learn about the Wavehill walk-off.
0: Yeah.
1: Being able to hear about the collective action and solidarity that changed country is so important to our learning as workers that are being exploited in places like Warrnambool, in Gippsland on farms, or you see what the gig economy has done to international students and migrant workers. All of us collectively understanding that this does not have to be the way that we need to be.
0: And how is that integrated into the work, the day-to-day operations and the communications of these organisations?
1: At the moment, not very well. And I think that this is where the work that we've been trying to do with Roads to Reconciliation and the work that we're trying to do with these sort of place-based gatherings at which we're starting in Brunswick shortly, which I look forward to talking about. And the Settlement Council of Australia has just put a submission to the Commonwealth, which we'll hopefully find out soon if it's accepted or not, is being able to look at how do this projects and how does this learning process, how can it stretch across the work that we do with migrants and refugees? And that is the case that has been put to government by people like Maria Demopoulos and myself, Andrew Gunston, in helping us set up Roads to Reconciliation, which, you know, ran for a few years. So these exercises have not been hopefully just one-off things, but have been things that, and the feedback has told us that people walk away with skills and insights that they can take into their communities. And so it's one of the difficult challenges of working in the settlement sector and the multicultural space is you've got these competing programs. I suppose what we're saying is that we need to learn about our history. We need to learn about First Nations resistance and the work of First Nations people, and that context geographically, historically, spatially, communally is very knowledgeable for migrants and refugees in the most tangible way.
0: Now, for our audience, when Shankar's talking about the Roads to Reconciliation, I actually interviewed Shankar and Maria Demopoulos, who led that particular initiative, the Roads to Reconciliation, around about 18 months ago, and you can find that interview on the Victorian Aboriginal News website. Shankar, I want to get back to something that you've mentioned and alluded to that you obviously want to talk about, and that is some work that's going on in Brunswick with Reconciliation Victoria. And it's obviously important, first of all, that the audience understands you've recently been voted onto the board of Reconciliation Victoria, that peak organisation that leads the reconciliation charge in Victoria. With regard to the project you're talking about, expand on that a bit for us.
1: So we took a lot of learnings away from Roads to Reconciliation over 3 years. And one of the things that communities repeatedly said to us is, what happens next? Where do we go next for information? How do we continue the conversation? And we weren't able to give them a clear answer because right across Australia, we don't have actually a single ongoing place-based space or group that grapples with this intersection of new and emerging communities and First Nations history and knowledge. Not one single place that I can think of. There are events, there are one-off seminars or conversations which have been wonderful, but what we are seeking in setting up at Reconciliation Victoria's headquarters in Brunswick as a starting point is a ongoing place-based space where we can come together and have these conversations, have these workshops, share stories in the spirit of what we've done for the last couple of years. My hope is that that model that we build there can then be scalable and that we can grow it across this country. We know that we've been having local reconciliation groups across Victoria for some time and there is come and go, but I think that's where we're trying to enter, is creating a place-based space that community can come and gather and have these conversations. And it's at the moment totally unfunded. And we've got a small grant from Marybeck Council to put on a feed for this event on the 15th of June during National Refugee Week. But what happens next, we don't know.
0: The aspirations, though. You may not know exactly what's going to be happening next, but what are the aspirations for this group? You mentioned developing a model that could be rolled out otherwise. How realistic are the aspirations?
1: We would love to be able to say in 6 months after the launch event in Refugee Week that we have a group that meets at least once every 2 months, that has 15 to 20 community leaders coming and gathering, that we have thematic discussions there from discussing racism in the community to displacement to what is treaty and why do we need to engage our communities on understanding what it is to pursue treaty in Victoria and so forth. So success for us is being able to gather and have a cup of tea and have these conversations and hope that the circle gets larger and larger and that local governments, and I know that the person I'm chatting with this morning has done a lot of work in local governments, and that they can also lean in and create structures to support the scaling of these kinds of conversations and hopefully pursue treaty in Victoria and so forth. So success for us is being able to gather and have a cup of tea and have these conversations and hope that the circle gets larger and larger and that local governments, and I know that the person I'm chatting with this morning has done a lot of work in local governments, and

0: rights to tackling issues around health inequity in this country.
1: You mentioned before we turned the microphones on that voice treaty truths still ring true and are still critical in achieving this reconciliation within the immigrant and the multicultural communities. Why specifically voice treaty truth? Can you put that in perspective for us?
0: The parallel makes perfect logic for the communities that have, one, experienced injustice in their own countries and are seeking justice here in this country. I spoke before about this notion of searching for truth in our own lives, both in terms of the different aspects and challenges of what was the life that we left behind and now is here. As I said, just by the virtue of being brown-skinned and coming from migrant refugee backgrounds does not mean that we don't come with our own history of prejudice and or carry prejudice today. And so being able to understand and grapple with truth and what is true rather than what is imagined, I think is really important. I think that, as I said, searching for justice in our own lives, treaty is about, for me and from my perspective, this notion that if our First Nations community can't secure this treaty, then what chance do any of us from migrant refugee communities have in being able to seek an understanding that we can also be one day equal partners in this community that we call home in Australia? And I think that's really foundational, is that we have all come here at the mercy of a white administration, and that we continue to be in our lives, however successful we might be by any marker, we are still at the mercy of a white administration on this land that was and always will be Aboriginal land. And so it is in that critical sense that we understand truth, that we understand our search for our own justice, and that we understand the importance of securing treaty for First Nations people in the hope that this country then gives us a chance to be equal also.
1: Shankar, thanks for your time.
0: Thanks to you. Thank you.
2: And that's pretty much a wrap for our program this evening. Thank you so much for tuning in wherever you are right across Australia. 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That's at vicaboriginalnews.com.au. And I'll just throw in a quick plug while you're there. Don't forget, if you wouldn't mind subscribing to our newsletter, we do not inundate you at all, but we just keep you up to date with the latest interviews that we do on our podcast and air here, of course, on RRR. I'll be back in a fortnight's time and yarning more about treaty, this time with the Wurundjeri's neighbours to the north, just across the Great Dividing Range, the Tungurung Land and Waters Council. Next week, though, Daniel James will be back in the driver's seat, bringing his own wonderful style of First Nations interviewing back to the airwaves. So up until next time, don't forget, regardless of the crap and corruption that we're confronted with on a daily basis, thanks to Donald Trump and all the Trumpists out there in our community, if you scratch the surface just enough, you'll find that, as Jimmy Cliff sang in 1969, it is, if you want it to be, a wonderful world full of beautiful people.

0: 5, 4, 3, 2, 1, 0. All engine running. Liftoff. 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

down and back. A big thank you to all the boys and girls in the truck industry out there that keep the nation moving by rolling along on those highways and byways. A big thank you from all of us around Australia. Amos Morris with Frustrated Truckee, White Line Weary and Lismore Lights. As we head to the River Livestock Report, we've got the track that started it all off with Recognition, with the help of Slim and Joy, and The Rain Don't Tumble Down. The Rain Don't Tumble Down Here in July. In July here. Oh, it was always a tongue twister, still is. And we'll follow it up with Grandfather Johnson. And there may be time for a little bit of Back to Those Rolling Plains. Amos Morris to take us to the Rural Livestock Report.

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1: It's Wednesday, it's Wednesday. 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
3: 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Here's the beginning, and here's the end, and here's the hump.

0: kind of like we're going upstairs. Wednesday means we're halfway there, halfway through the week. Good job, don't give up, never stop. Look how much you've overcome. You are getting over the hump. W-E-D-N-E-S-D-A-Y.
1: W-E-D-N-E-S-D-A-Y. Yes, it's Wednesday again. It's hump day, and that means you've got Frank here with...
2: with James.
1: 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We've got some great music, James.
2: We have.
1: Here from 9 till 12 noon. And, James, do you know what Johnny got?
2: I have not a clue. You better tell me.
1: Well, according to Imelda May, Johnny got a boom boom. And what a boom boom of a start to our Wednesday show.

0: Thanks to Imelda May. What a great opening, James.
1: Yeah.
0: Now, Wednesdays, we always try to help people over the hump on a Wednesday. Wednesday gets a lot of bad press. But do you know Johnny Cash used to work on a car assembly line?
1: Only new things every day.
0: And according to Johnny Cash, Wednesday was the best day of the week on the assembly line.
1: Why would that be?
0: He's going to explain all that to you right here, right now.

0: There we are. James was singing along with that. He reckons he's stuck in the middle with me, not with you. That was Steeler's Wheel and a great Wednesday song.
1: I'm stuck in the middle of a lot of things.
0: Yes, here at Edge FM 93.7, our bigger community radio held a radiothon last week. It was very satisfying, very gratifying, and I'd like to thank all of our sponsors and our listeners for their great support. It was a great experience. We had some financial gain from it, but more importantly, we felt warmed by the response from people who do listen to us. So we'd like to thank you all very much. We're all volunteers here. And we do need support at the end of the week because nobody pays us. Yes, this morning I've got a little bit of a bent on folk music. Coming up, I've got Pete Seeger, Mumford and Sons, and a group called Runrig, a Scottish group. You've got some good stuff for us a bit later on. James will be coming in on the act at about 10:30 with his music.
1: We certainly will be. Well, I certainly will be. But you'll be here, won't you, Frank? Yeah, well, coming up to begin my show earlier, later on this morning, ACDC, Joe Cocker and Belinda Carlisle and more to come.
0: Okay, thank you, James. We'll begin with a song from Pete Seeger. And we'll have Mumford and Runrig after him.
2: Little boxes on the hillside, little boxes made of ticky-tacky, little boxes, little boxes, little boxes all the same. There's a green one and a pink one and a blue one and a yellow one, and they're all made out of ticky-tacky and they all look just the same.

0: plaintive song here on the Hump Day Show today. That was from Runrig called Recovery. Before then, we had a song from Joe Strummer and the Mescaleros, James.
1: Never heard of
0: Joe Strummer and the Mescaleros?
1: Never.
0: They sang Silver and Gold for us. We had Sigh No More from Mumford and Sons, and a diddy little song from Pete Seeger called Little Boxes. With Little Boxes, we've got a box here that says, Frank, you need to play a couple of announcements. The first one is if you have any complaints about the language that James has been using, and then we'll move on to parts four here in Bega.
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0: That was Corinja Bin, who are primarily a musical group, instrumental group, and they were joined on that track by Leon Bridges. I really love the backing, and I think Leon Bridges complimented that really, really well. Before Corinja Bin, we had the Audreys, an Aussie group with a song, Suzanne. Now, earlier on, I was telling you that we had a radiothon last week, and I would like to announce or let you know who won the prizes. These have been announced already, but I'll just reinstate them in case you missed it. Our major prize, the beautiful frame photograph of a humpback whale tail offshore, which was taken by Peter Hannon, was won by Gail Westwood of Woolloomla. The Arosto portable gas oven, donated to us kindly by Barbecues Galore, was won by Kay and Kevin Dowman of Tathra. The two-hour photography workshop with award-winning landscape photographer Dave Rogers was won by Claire Reese of Tanger. The Flexi Pass from Four Winds Concert, which is $400 worth. And as Lisa said, you can go to 10 of their concerts, or you could take 90 of your friends to one concert. And that was won by Barney Clarkson of Buckajo. A bespoke handcrafted pet bowl, hand-painted and fired, was won by Joanne Stoddard of Bemboka and her pet chicken. That will look great on the ceramic bowl, I'm sure. Congratulations to all the major winners. Many, many other supporters and members picked up minor prizes, and we are delighted to inform our listeners that we actually took well over $5,000.
1: Very good.
0: 10% of that goes to Mr. Elbow, of course, but even with the 10% taken off, we still topped just over $5,000. Thank you to all our new members, supporters and friends. It was really, really a gratifying week, I can tell you. We'll be spending the next few days collecting all the other daily prizes, and we'll be connecting, not collecting, we'll be connecting all the other daily prizes with their winners. Thank you from everybody at Edge FM, and that is a really big thank you, particularly from our station manager, Lisa, who poured her heart into this event and was rewarded with a great result. Back to a bit more music, James. I've got the John Butler Trio lined up on the rack. Also, UB40. And from the very, very first CD I ever bought back in 1983. And I can tell you, at the time, CDs were a pretty rare event, and it was pretty restricted exactly what I could pick up. And I saw one by John and Vangelis, and I had a few doubts about it, but it turned out to be a very solid CD with some really great tracks on it. So listen out for John and Vangelis with a jaunty little song called Back to School. But first up, the John Butler Trio.

0: want to get back to school. I have to remember to play that one towards the end of the next lot of school holidays, won't I? John and Vangelis, Back to School. Neil Diamond song from UB40, Red Red Wine, and Daniella from the John Butler Trio. I have a sponsorship announcement to play here for you now, and I'm quite pleased that I don't have to do the whole thing, because I have enough trouble here getting out a plethora of postcards, and I'm thankful that Michael was the one who got to read this, and he does a fine job on it. And that's followed by NLB Tax. Neil Benson is new to the area and building quite a reputation for his taxation business.
1: Here is the news. Spiral Gallery is calling for all artists to get their entries to the plethora of postcards exhibition people promptly, with panache and punctuality by 29th of May. 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I hope you found this bulletin perspicuous.
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